0: Welcome to Enliven News and Views. Today we are talking with students about coming to courses in Enliven Disability. Enjoy. Hi, my name is Nicole, and this is my experience with the radio show. I have done the radio show with lots of students and three different staff members. The radio show was first with Petra. We did stories and songs. With Diane, we did stories and songs, and then we changed it into interviews. Then we had Jeanette, and we have still been doing interviews of staff and other people from other places. It's been great learning about everyone's lives and learning new things about everyone. I have enjoyed the class. Thanks, Jeanette. You're a lovely lady and teacher. Over to a song by Billy Joel, New York State of Mind. Maya, what do you like to colour in?
1: I like to colour in as Pretty Pretty Pegasus or Jojo Siwa.
2: Louis, what do you need to come to Enliven?
3: I like to be here in Enliven. I like to be here in Masoyak.
4: Maya, tell us about Loud and Proud and what you enjoy about going there.
5: Yeah. I love to go there because

0: I hang out with all my best friends, and I saw Amaya there as well, and if I can join in.
1: So do you dance?
0: I don't dance.
1: Do you play an instrument?
0: Yes, I do.
1: What do you play?
0: The shaker.
1: The shaker. Cool. How many people go?
0: Everyone can go.
1: Everyone can?
0: Yep.
1: Cool.
2: Mark, do you like coming to a Liven?
3: I like colouring books.
1: You like colouring books? And you like coming to a Liven?
3: Yes.
1: Good friends?
3: Good friends.
1: Awesome. Cool. Listen to music. Nice.
3: I join glasses.
1: Yeah, cool.
4: Greta, you've been coming to Enliven for a while. What classes do you enjoy? And also, are there any classes that you miss?
5: I love mosaic, and the courses that I don't miss is woodwork and art and computers in the past. But from today, I love cooking and enjoying my time.
1: Oh, good work. Nice answer. Oh, helps with this.
6: You quite like the craft courses. What's been your favourite project?
2: My favourite one is doing the photo frames out of the paper plates and putting them around the family. And I've been working on a piece at home for Jeanette for next term.
1: Nice. Yeah. Natalie, what kind of classes have you enjoyed doing at Enliven Disability?
7: All the classes.
1: All of the classes. Every single one?
7: Just about.
1: Yeah, which one did you like maths? You had to say yes or no.
7: Yeah.
1: Yeah. What about the computing classes? I see you're doing a computing class next term with Natalia. That'd be good. Yeah. That'd be cool, eh? Yeah.
0: And Nicole, so cooking the class has been fun. What has been some of your favourite recipes cooked in this class?
4: I like the beef stroganoff meal that we did, but we did, I'm sure it was chicken stroganoff, and I've done beef stroganoff at home. And we do different recipes with, like, sweet and then savoury, which is good, so it's not always sweet things. So, yeah, it's been a good cooking class. Thank you, Jeanette.
1: Hey, Kenneth. How's your new flatmate going? Are you enjoying having someone else in the house?
8: Yeah, no, it's pretty good, someone to talk to and things like that, yeah.

0: Julia, we see that you've been doing sewing here. What is your next project?
1: My next project is to make a bigger quilt.
2: A bigger quilt for a your bed?
1: Still thinking about that.
2: Okay, cool.
1: Evelyn, what's some of your favourite things you do to fill in your days?
3: I do all sorts of things. Like, I obviously come to Mosaic. I go out volunteering in Hiratonga Hastings at the Knowledge Bank twice a week, which I enjoy. I also go to church as well. But that's basically what I do with my day.
2: So tell us a little bit about what the Knowledge Bank do, Ev.
3: The Knowledge Bank is the digital archive of Hawke's Bay. So we take the historical stuff we scan it, then it comes to me and I transcribe it, and then it will go on the website for people to look at.
2: It's interesting, eh?
3: Yeah.
2: Cool. So also today here with us, we've got Dwayne, who comes along to Mosaic and supports different people in our classes. Dwayne, tell us how you find coming into Mosaic.
4: I think it's great. There's a whole lot of different personalities here and whatnot, and it's good to see Natalie blossom and participate in a lot of these group activities, which is great, and familiar faces like Mark. I worked with Mark for a couple of years kind of thing, so it's just great. Yeah, Mosaics do a great job, and, yeah, pleasure to be here.
0: Thanks for listening to our radio show this term. Join us again in a couple of weeks for a new term of interviews. I Always Love You by Dolly Parton.

hope life treats you kind. And I hope that you have all that you ever dreamed of. And I wish you joy.

0: And so the teachers who support that are just really encouraging students to participate, which is fantastic.
1: And it's called a speech awards rather than a speech competition.
0: Yeah.
1: Because it's not really intended so much as a competition, is it?
0: No, it's to encourage the students to think about racial discrimination and race unity and to be able to share those thoughts and the positive influence that it has when they do something about it.
2: Mm. And then when they become adults and they work in society, because they're all leaders, mm-hmm. People being able to be articulate like that, then they really think about the inequality and racism and the harm it does, and how when they think about their speeches, it's always a way of overcoming racism, and they can then take that into their careers. Mm-hmm. And I saw that with Lena Ormsby, when she was on, after the competition, she went on to the Hastings District Council Youth Council, but was part of that. And then the following year, several members of the Youth Council came and competed.
1: It's interesting that Hastings District Council does have a Youth Council. I guess they're considered to be the youth, the leaders of the future.
2: NAPIER does also. They work with youth within our communities to find what services are needed to help them. Mm. They have a real special interest in their peers.
3: You're tuned to Radio Hawke's Bay, and David is talking with Pam Hollows and Bev Rennie, the two local Baha'is who are the long-serving Hawke's Bay regional coordinators of the Race Unity Speech Awards.
1: So it looks like the Race Unity Speech Awards are in good hands. That doesn't sound like they're losing momentum. In fact, quite the reverse. I think they're gathering momentum year by year. It's been challenging. It must have been with all the entrants to keep them focused on promoting race unity in Aotearoa. It's non-political in the sense all the participants are expressing their own personal views, that it's not in favour of one particular party or one particular political position. Would you agree with that?
2: I would agree with that. And I think that a lot of them talk from their own, not just their views. A lot of them are talking from their lived experience, and they get to tell those stories. And I think it's an opportunity for people to completely get away from politics, but just hear a narrative of an individual's life. And that can often be really moving and sometimes tear-invoking, because it's quite horrendous what some young people have witnessed and experienced.
1: Mm.
2: Yeah.
0: And I think the themes are conducive to that too. The different themes that they have each year seem to have that spiritual aspect to it, or uplifting aspect, or listen to understand in the great ocean of diversity, the rope of unity, nurture the young.
2: The fingers of one hand say no to racism. I remember taking that quite consciously and having a little plaque in my office at Tai Whenua so that anyone who came into the room would see that. And for me, it felt like I was saying I'm a safe person, even though I'm Pākehā and 99% of the staff around there were all Māori. I felt it was really important for me to say that.
1: This year it was interesting that so the speakers, they found the idea of listening to understand quite a positive aspect, quite a positive thing to speak about. So you two, Bev and Pam, you've been involved for quite a few years, and actually you do a lot of the practical work, making sure that the hall is hired, there's tea and coffee, and there's...
0: Finding the judges, the MC and the timekeeper, and having all the papers ready and the desks prepared, and, just a lot of sitting at the computer, actually sending out messages, making sure the students know when to come.
1: And where to come,
0: yeah. And just really trying to support that too.
2: And following up with the judges.
0: And following up, taking photos, sending back out the photos, contacting national offices and things like that. So Pam's all kitchen duties, and we put on a nice supper, and so there's quite a bit involved in that.
2: And then packing it all up at the end.
0: Yeah, we set it all out. We hire the hall, arrive early, and do all the layout and set up. Take the flowers, the shields, tablecloths.
2: Get the shield
0: carved, engraved.
2: With the students. And we have a wonderful shield that has all of the year's participants listed on it right back from the beginning.
0: So that goes to every student who won.

0: Gardens, the regional.
1: Yeah. And we have a photo display of all the previous year's winners.
2: Yes.
1: Which we have in the hall for everyone to come and look at, and they find that quite interesting.
0: Yeah.
2: So this shield, so how does that work? You have one shield which year by year goes to the school.
0: Goes to the school. Yeah, right. The student gets an actual personal
1: trophy
0: that they keep.
1: They used to have a shield, now it's a trophy.
0: Perspex sort of trophy, isn't it?
2: Yeah.
0: But there is a wooden shield that we get engraved with each student's name in the school that they're at, and that goes to the school and is put in their display case, and then we collect that before the next year's competition.
2: I know that at the national level there's some sort of prize that's won by the speaker that's chosen as the best speaker.
0: I think $1,000 or something goes to the school and then to the student also.
2: And I know that in the last few years there's been more than one award that's given out at the national level. It started out as one award, but it's grown over the years.
0: Absolutely. I think there's like eight or nine now. Ministry for Ethnic Communities present an award for vision, and the Manukau Institute of Technology present an award for manaakitanga. The police is the National Champion Award. I don't have the other names.
1: The Human Rights Commission give an award.
0: I have to look those up.
2: The Baha'i community gives an award as well.
0: Yes.
2: And the Baha'i community organises the event throughout Aotearoa.
1: Yes.
2: And this year I saw there were, 21, 22 speakers from throughout New Zealand who went to the national awards. So there's no sign of interest being lost in the Race Unity Speech Awards.
1: Doesn't appear to be.
0: We just need
1: younger people coming to take our place. We've been doing it for 19 years.
0: Yeah. We've had 19 different schools participate or take part.
2: Wow.
0: And we've had over 105 students participate.
2: Just from the regional level.
0: In the regional level, I thought was a pretty neat statistic.
2: Yes. There's been a large number of students who nationwide who've participated. And I think there's a booklet that's put out.
0: That was the 20th anniversary booklet.
1: That has a lot of the participants in it.
2: Yeah. So you'll be continuing with organising the Hawke's Bay Regional Awards, at least for the next few years, until you do find younger replacements.
1: Yes, we keep trying.
0: I mean, each year we come away from it just really excited and really awe-inspired from the calibre of the youth that take part in it.
2: Yeah.
0: And the positiveness and it is a very exciting and
1: hopeful, isn't it?
0: It is. Yeah, you get such a buzz from these youth that are just dynamic.
2: Often I've heard one or more of the judges say, "New Zealand's in good hands because of all the future leaders of society."
1: Yeah.
2: Well, thank you very much. I should say Pam and Bev, rather Bev and Pam, for your time today for talking to me.

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1: And now for a brief report on the finals of the 2026 National Speech Awards.

0: which were held in Tamaki Magaro, Auckland in May. There were six finalists this year, including Amanjot Singh from Hastings Boys High School. The other five finalists came from Middle Grange School, Upper Riccarton, Southern Cross Campus and Dilworth School, both in Auckland, Francis Douglas Memorial College in New Plymouth, and Queen's High School in Dunedin. Unfortunately, we only have time to listen to two of these finalists in this program, but you can find all the 2026 finalists' speeches on the website raceunity.nz and on YouTube. First, let's hear Lucas Schomeyer, a Year 13 student from the Francis Douglas Memorial College in New Plymouth, who was awarded Te Tohu O Mangia, the Here Moani Memorial Award for advocacy for a speaker who shows us how to stand up for our rights and the rights of others.
1: Seen, heard, understood. Three steps to unity. Yet most of the time, we stop at the first. Because seeing is easy, listening is not. I learned that the day my family first moved into our neighborhood. The first question my neighbor asked me wasn't, "What's your name?" It was, "How long have you been in the country?" For the record, Nō Taranaki aho. But in that moment, that wasn't what they saw. I was seen, but I wasn't heard. And I definitely wasn't understood. And the truth is, across Aotearoa, that moment isn't rare. People often look at me and simplify me as African, but they don't see the other half of me. I'm also half Austrian, not Australian, Austrian. They don't see the generations, the languages, the traditions of my South African mother and Austrian father intertwined. Other times, I'm not just reduced. I'm redefined, a migrant, an outsider, a problem to be managed, not a person to be understood. In a single glance, I can become a headline, a statistic, a stereotype, not a student, not a son, not someone with ambition, discipline, or dreams, not someone born down the road. And the hardest part? The silence. The calculation whether to correct them without causing a racist snap. The patience it takes not to grow bitter, the strength required to carry a story others keep trying to rewrite, that glance followed by its certainty hits so much harder than people realize because it reveals how quickly we replace listening with assumption. And last year's statistics tell me one out of six of you have felt it too. The moment someone decides who you are before you can speak, the moment they see color and thinks it tells a whole story. You see, racism is not always loud. Sometimes it's quiet, but persistent. It makes speaking up feel risky, exhausting, pointless. To be seen but not heard is to feel partially erased. Every conversation becomes a negotiation. Do I assert my voice or retreat to avoid discomfort? Each unanswered question, every ignored story places another brick in the walls that separate us. And when this quiet burden meets systemic barriers, when opportunities are overlooked, achievements questioned, potential underestimated, the silence is no longer personal, it's structural. And structural problems require intentional solutions. This is why listening matters. Listening not to respond, not to argue, listening to understand. Whakarongo kia marama. As the Tswana aphorism goes, horetana, ho aha, kahiso mo batong. Listening to one another brings peace among people. But that peace is not automatic. It's not the product of silence nor agreement, but of understanding, earned through a genuine connection to another's lived reality. And when understanding is absent, what we are left with is not connection, but distance, disguised as familiarity. For racial unity to grow in Aotearoa, we must move beyond visual diversity, beyond people of color on prospectus brochures, beyond a multicultural event once a year, beyond statements on the walls that say everybody belongs. Because if voices are not absorbed, if experiences are not truly valued, representation without listening becomes nothing more than decoration. Unity is not built on what is displayed, but on what is listened to and understood.

0: Anti-racism begins with whakarongo kia marama. It must be embedded in our schools, in our communities, and in our government. First, in our schools. Research in developmental psychology finds that between the ages of 6 and 10, children begin to recognize, develop, and even use racial stereotypes in how they interpret others. Yet in our schools, structured media studies, where students critically analyze media, advertisements, and everyday language, are not introduced until high school, years after these patterns of thinking have already formed. This creates a gap. By the time we teach young people to question stereotypes, they've already learned them. And in an age dominated by social media, this delay is so problematic, as children are constantly exposed to stereotypes online without the critical tools to question them. Critical thinking and media analysis should not be delayed until secondary school. They must begin in primary school, where children are first forming how they see the world. Because this is where we can build their ability to question bias before it becomes a belief. Second, in our communities. Just as community sit-down rehabilitation groups help people recover from substance abuse, reflection groups could be introduced for people who have engaged in prejudice. With sessions grounded in whakarongo kia marama, these spaces would prioritize listening to understand the lived impact of racism. Not to defend or justify actions, but to develop awareness and accountability. Community centers could host these discussions, led by trained facilitators with structured dialogue and follow-up support. Because when we address discrimination at its source, we not only support those affected or the youth, but we also transform the thinking of those perpetuating it, breaking the cycles before they can continue. And third, in our government, racial equity policies should not be created by one government, only to be weakened, rebranded, or completely scrapped by the next. They must be protected through long-term cross-agreements across all political parties. Recognizing Te Tiriti o Waitangi, the 1994 Human Rights Act, and the 1990 Bill of Rights Act, so they ensure continuity beyond election cycles. We should not be in a position where fundamental equity measures depend on which party holds power. We shouldn't be at a point where United Nations committees have raised concerns about the protection of Māori rights in Aotearoa. Justice cannot be conditional on politics. It must be guided by whakarongo kia marama. Listening not to respond, but to understand those affected before major decisions are made. Inclusion must be lived, not performed. Race unity begins not with optics. It begins with listening and acting on what we hear. I speak today not because I have all the answers, but because I know silence cannot be one of them. Seen, heard, understood. These are not passive ideas, they're choices. I think back to when my family moved to our neighborhood. I met two very different responses. While one neighbor saw me and immediately asked, "How long have you been in the country?" the other was different. They asked questions, they listened, not to respond, but to understand. And to be honest, only one of those two neighbors have my family built a real relationship with. So be like that neighbor, not the one who assumes, but the one who listens. The next time you meet someone, ask before you assume. The next time someone speaks, listen before you label. And the next time you think you already understand someone at first glance, pause and question it. Because when we practice whakarongo kia marama, the line between us and them begins to disappear. And what remains is a shared world, where we stop defining each other by difference and start recognizing each other as human. Thank you.
1: Lucas Strohmeyer, one of the six finalists in the 2026 Race Unity Speech Awards. Now let's hear from Cecilia Misa, a Year 13 student from Middleton Grange School in Upper Riccarton. It was awarded Te Tohu Maramatanga Baha'i Community Award, which honours a speaker for insights into the oneness of humanity and constructive approaches to overcoming racism in Aotearoa.
2: We all live behind walls, not just walls made out of brick or concrete, but walls made out of our familiarity, of the same faces, of the same voices, voices that begin to echo. They echo everything. The good, the bad, the racist and stereotypical comments that are said to us each and every day. Until

just sound normal. From where we stand, everything feels right. It feels complete. But the longer we stand here, the higher our walls get. And the higher our walls get, the less we can see, the less we can hear of the person standing right in front of us. Racism does not just begin with hate. It begins inside the quiet comfort of our own echoes, inside the walls they never meet. Ma te rongo ka mohio, ma te mohio ka matau, ma te matau ka marama, ma te marama ka ora. Through listening comes awareness, through awareness comes knowledge, through knowledge comes enlightenment, and through enlightenment comes well-being. I know this because being a Tongan born and raised here in Aotearoa, the greatest gift that you can give or receive is to step beyond your wall and say, tell me about yours. Because the bridge between walls was never built with bricks. It was built through listening with the intention to understand. Whakarongo kia marama. Listening to understand goes beyond just hearing words. It's not the kind of listening where you're waiting for your turn to speak or nodding your head while silently building your rebuttal. It's the kind of listening that costs you something, the kind that asks you to put down what you already know and to step beyond your wall. This kind of listening leaves you changed, and not enough of us are practicing it today, including myself. Some of us are living like it's 2020. Not because of some virus, but because somewhere along the way, we decided it was safer to stay inside our walls. Lockdown might be over for most of us, but the distance never left. And the painful truth is, we inherit those walls, even if we didn't build them. We live behind them, we mistook them for the view. Children being punished for speaking their own language, families being woken up before sunrise, papers checked, dignity taken while their neighbors slept, systems that generation after generation decided that some voices mattered more than others. And this grief and pain does not go away when a law is passed. It is carried. It is carried in the stories that are never told, in the grief that had no name, until it just becomes normal. And what is carried enough stops feeling like pain. It feels just like life. It becomes the joke that nobody corrects, the assumption nobody questions, the echo nobody challenges. Look around you. Each and every one of you are standing, are living behind a wall you didn't fully build yourselves. We live in the most connected generation in history, yet have somehow mastered the art of hearing no one. Sometimes not even the person sitting right next to you. We scroll for connection but feed ourselves our own voices. We pause on what sounds familiar but skip what challenges us until the only thing that we can hear is our own echo. We tell ourselves we're not a part of the problem. Use the post, use the hashtag, nod in all the right and polite spaces. But performative listening is just the same wall with better lighting. So you see, you don't have to hate someone in order to misunderstand them. You just have to decide who they already are before a word is even heard. The stereotype, the unconscious judgment made before a word is ever said. We say we celebrate diversity in theory, we print it on the brochures, post it online, but living it is something different. Diversity around us is not the same as diversity between us. We can all sit in the same room, hear the exact same words, but still never cross the wall. And after a while, we stop noticing it's there. But noticing is not enough, because example is more potent than precept. What we model, what we practice, what we showcase to the world each and every day, that is what creates change. In order to step beyond your wall and to escape the echoes of your own voices, we must tauhi tawa, nurture the space between us. In Pasifika culture, the va is not just empty space, it is relational. It is sacred. It is the very thing that holds our connection and responsibility to one another. Because the longer we stand, the longer we live behind our walls, not only do we become isolated, we become convinced. Convinced by the ideas we are fed, the assumptions

0: are told the stereotypical bias or racist comments that are made to us, and the echoes come back to us unchanged. I'm sure you all know what it is like to talk to someone who has their walls up or to live inside your own. One day, I was walking home. I was about to turn the corner into my house, and a car pulled up next to me and screamed the N-word at me. At first, I was shocked. I'm Tongan. But I was more astounded at the fact how quickly someone can be reduced to a single word. They weren't listening to understand. They didn't see me as a person, let alone a human being. They saw me as a label, as a stereotype, as a joke to be made fun of. But we are more than that. We are more than the labels that society gives us. We are human beings with a heart and a voice. Because to truly listen to understand is to not hear your own echo. It is to step into the va with humility, to try and understand someone else's echo. But this is not just good enough being talked about. We must practice it in our systems, in our communities, and most importantly, in ourselves. In our systems, too often do I see that communities are being talked about in the news, but are not being involved in the decision-making process. Just last year, I saw a news headline. The education minister said that over 170 roles would be cut from funding. Resource teachers, those who teach Māori, would all be gone just like that. But these are the very people who carry the kaupapa and instill the very values and knowledge that our children need in order to survive each and every day. Leaders, he aha te kai o te rangatira, he kōrero, he kōrero, he kōrero. What is the food for a leader? It is communication, communication, communications. Leaders, communicate with your communities. Communicate with those who are affected by the decisions that you are making each and every day, whether it is in a parliament, in an office building, or right outside your house. In our communities, parents, instill in your children empathy. Not just sympathy, empathy. Step into the shoes of another culture that is not of your own. Attend a cultural event where you may not know what's going on the stage, but it's so cool. And in our children, in ourselves, listen to understand. That can be as simple as listening to your mum or dad when they tell you to do something, or maybe listening to your siblings, but listening to understand can be implemented in every aspect of our life, not just here on this stage, not just here in this marae, but in the whole of our world. Because these walls don't disappear on their own. They are taken down and kept up by what we do next. We can live behind the walls where the echoes come back to us unchanged, or we can step into the va with humility. We can step into the va where listening is not about being right, it is about being connected, where understanding is not taught, it is understood by each and every one of us. So lower down your wall and tell me what's on the other side of yours. Malo pito.
1: Cecilia Misa from Middleton Grange School, Upper Riccarton, another of the finalists at the 2026 Race Unity Speech Awards.
2: Well, that's our show for this month. 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And Race Unity is all one word. I'm Sandra Brown Carr.
1: And I'm David Brown Carr. Thanks for listening.

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0: temperature will drop to a cool 9 overnight. Mainly fine tomorrow, although we may get a shower. Then northwesterly will turn southwesterly, heading for a high of 23. And looking ahead to Monday, the forecast is for more of the same, but with westerly winds with a high of 18 degrees.
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0: We're gonna go fishing. So, g'day and welcome to Between You, Me and the Fence Post. I'm Marcus Butto, and today we've got Dr. Alex Headley on the show, Labor candidate for Napier.
1: Kia ora, thank you, Marcus.
0: Thank you for being here. So, Alex, you've moved from medicine, you're in politics, although I see when I search your name, you've been political in the past with unions and a few things like that, which is what you'd expect from a Labor politician, I would say, a very traditional background for a Labor politician. But I was curious, why Hawke's Bay, why Napier, and what are your connections?

0: connections to the region.
1: Yeah, I mean, Hawke's Bay is my home, more specifically Napier and Wairoa. So I grew up in Wairoa, spent my childhood there. My parents, or my dad, had a panel beading business next to the shell shop in Wairoa, back when it was a shell. So I spent a lot of time there. I would say not the best place in retrospect for a kid to spend there after school care. But when I was about 7-8 years old, my family moved to Napier. Oh, cool. So that was the where I went to school again, Napier Boys, and have pretty much lived in Hawke's Bay most of my life, aside from when I've been away doing degrees at university and all of those things. So Hawke's Bay is thoroughly my home. It's where I want to be. It was my priority for me to be back here once I had finished my medical training. This is my home.
0: Mm. So you studied down in Dunedin, was it?
1: Yes, in Dunedin. Spent more time than I would have liked to there. So I ended up doing two degrees. I did a Bachelor of Biomedical Sciences and then went into med school after that, so did the Bachelor of Medicine and Bachelor of Surgery. And all through that time, my goal was working towards being back here in Hawke's Bay. So I did my last year of the medical training here at Hastings Hospital.
0: Oh, cool.
1: I started work here in Hastings Hospital, worked in pretty much all of our departments at the hospital here, and then shifted to general surgery, so I've worked in that department. And then I spent some time in Whangarei, actually, in ear, nose and throat surgery. So I've been a little bit, on a bit of a circuitous journey through the health fields, but work now in population health and public health, so that kind of broad systems level thinking about health problems. So that's where my passions lie in medicine. And inherently, kind of public health is a really political specialty. All of the things that we deal with that influence health, like housing, transport, interactions with the built environment, alcohol, smoking, vaping, all of those things are things that are held and controlled largely by policymakers and politicians.
0: Yep.
1: So it's only natural to make that shift from that area of health into the political sphere as well.
0: Very much so. And look, I did a degree in public health or health sciences up in Auckland for 3 years, and that was the conclusion I came to as well. I mean, most of the time you're talking about these are the health impacts and you can trace them back to, so very often, housing, right? Mm. Overcrowding leads to rheumatic fever at rates basically the developed world doesn't see anywhere else. Or, insulation in homes as an intervention leads to better education because kids spend more time at school rather than being crook at home, and all of those. And those are, there are political solutions to those problems, much more than a hospital and heart surgery, for example, when it comes to things like rheumatic fever. But what made you want to switch from, surgery, which is where you were, or ear, nose, throat, to population health?
1: Yeah, I mean, all through my my career in medicine, I saw repeatedly patterns of preventable disease. And that was something that was annoying, demoralizing. You don't want to see continually the same things over and over again that can be prevented by effective policy change and, frankly, political courage to make those changes as well. So that was what kind of got me thinking initially around, what are the bigger ways that I can influence how systems are built to try to keep people healthier for longer.
0: Yep.
1: And public health was pretty much what I was looking for. I didn't know, you don't get much exposure to public health as a specialty during medical training because it's really focused on those clinical specialties. So when I was looking for it, it was kind of like a eureka moment that was the thing that I had been looking for. So that's really what made that shift for me. Hmm. I mean, I do at times miss clinical medicine. It's part of what politics is about, is that human interaction, interaction with people at a basic level, which you do in clinical medicine, but it's also something that you do in politics as well. So that's really fulfilling that need for me, I guess, around clinical medicine. But, I wouldn't rule out a return at some point in my life to clinical medicine, but at the moment I'm really focused on my journey at the moment in the political world.
0: Fair enough. And, look, we've run into each other before as well. We have

0: to admit that, and that has been at local government level at various committees, I think, such as Transport Committee.
1: Yes, yeah, the Transport.
0: And I was thinking, did I see you at the at alcohol hearings potentially? Was that?
1: Yes, that was another space I've been working in.
0: Yeah, cool. Yeah. Do you mind moving the mic just a little bit close to your mouth, by the way? Yeah, that's perfect.
1: Yeah. Another space that I've been working in, yeah.
0: Cool. And that didn't attract you to local government? experience?
1: I mean, local government is a different beast in of itself. I think local government is a space where there is a lot of change happening, and when there is a focus on the change within, you can't really put that focus on the change outside of those organisations. So it's been a journey for me, but I think those local government decisions don't have that same influence over those big health problems that we have nationally. So it wouldn't fulfil the same requirements that I'm interested in that political space.
0: Look, completely fair, and you can see that all the time. You're very much within the system there, rather than determining what the system looks like, which is what sounds like your interest is in.
1: Yeah. And I mean, we've seen that with a lot of essentially mandated decisions by the government in this term towards local government. The pressure that has put on councillors and council staff to meet quite tight deadlines, and the disenfranchisement it's resulted in for residents, not only here in Hawke's Bay, but around the country, where they feel like that their voice is being removed, and there's a push towards amalgamating councils when they may not necessarily want that.
0: No, they don't. I do think the reform is necessary for the system. But one question I've heard quite a lot is, and you may have gotten it before, is with this coalition government currently making changes to the way local government is set up. And I know Labor have said RMA reform, Resource Management Act reform, that will be not necessarily supported, but it won't be repealed in totality. You'll repeal parts that you don't like. Is that correct?
1: Yeah, so especially things around environmental protections. I think, specifically of the fast track legislation. Labor did have its own fast track program, but we want something that actually takes into account the environmental impacts of some of these projects as well, which at the moment is not taken into account. So those would be the kinds of changes that we would be making. But we've heard from a number of sectors that there is a lot of reform fatigue around, and we are not interested in coming in as a government and turning the table over once again and starting things again. So we want to build on the changes that have been made and essentially improve them, so that it's really focusing on the voice of people, the environment, which obviously doesn't have a voice of its own, although it is often trying to tell us things with all of the events that occur. Mm-hmm. So we want to incorporate all of that into our decision making.
0: Yeah, no. Look, completely get that. And I mean, RMA reform's been long overdue. Labor had their own version of it pretty recent, well, just before this government. This government tossed it out, put in their own one. So it would be nice if the country could move on, no matter which government's in charge. But the question is around local government and the changes happening there with, the Better Start or Head Start process, where councils can choose to amalgamate, or the backstop process, which is, of course, where the government will tell them who they're going to amalgamate with. Does Labor actually have a stance on that at the moment?
1: So our stance is that we don't want to see forced amalgamation of councils. We believe that the time frame that was given was far too short. There was not enough time to convey what the changes were to the residents and citizens of areas, and they are big changes.
0: Huge.
1: They are huge changes. They're generational changes around how we operate local government in New Zealand. So our position is that, and it's looking like the process is essentially going to be where it is now at the election. So we want to engage with councils.
0: Yep.
1: Some councils want amalgamation.
0: Yeah.
1: Sure. There are some that feel like it's been forced upon them.
0: You get that in Hawke's Bay.
1: Yes,
0: you've got
1: exactly.
0: Napier, Hastings and Central Hawke's Bay versus your old hometown of Wairoa.
1: Yes, exactly. So we want to ensure that the people of those areas feel heard on those. We will not force

0: amalgamation, and you know, we just think that whole backstop process, which essentially is kind of a black hole because there was no detail in what was expected or what was going to happen in that, was the wrong way to go about it.
1: Yeah, I will admit, having come out of it, that seeing the way local government works, I think if you gave everyone, say, 10 years to work out what amalgamation they wanted, they would use all of those 10 years to work it out. If you gave them 20, they would use 20. Like, and at some point, I do get the desire of governments to make a change, but can also very well understand Labor's position on it. And thanks for articulating it. It's genuinely something I'd been wondering about. And so Napier electorate, it sounds very much like it's your home electorate, basically, from childhood up. We actually, funnily enough, had a bit of a connection to Wairoa. We had a forestry block up at Moree on the way up to Gisborne up there. It's a beautiful town. So it's a very large electorate. It runs from
0: the Ngarororo River all the way to south of Gisborne.
1: Mm-hmm.
0: Takes in Matawai as well before the Waiwaka Gorge. So, yeah, not a very...
1: Yeah, that's a funny one, eh?
0: It is. It doesn't get, you know, Te Karaka or the other settlements along there, but picks up Matawai. So, yeah.
1: Yeah. And quite a diverse one. Huge area. You must spend a bit of time in the car these days. And that actually runs into my next question. How have you been dealing with political campaigning and also working? Because you're still active as a doctor.
0: Yes. So I am still working full-time, and I mean, you'll probably appreciate that I can't talk too much about my work because I am here in my role as a candidate. But it has been a juggle. I actually am finishing work very shortly to focus on campaigning full-time. But the main thing for me is, I just couldn't afford to not work and campaign. So campaigning is a voluntary role. So I'm doing this as a volunteer.
1: Yep.
0: Obviously very passionate about the region, but it has been a juggle. You know, evenings and weekends are campaign time, weekdays at work are work time. I have a very clear plan of separation of conflicts of interest there. It has been a juggle. And
1: doctors are famously time rich, right? You've got lots of time to do other things.
0: Yes. No, well, I have tried to keep the garden going as well, because that's actually one of my other hobbies is I like to grow a lot of the food that we eat at home myself. So I have been trying to do that. It's not been as successful as it has been in other years, naturally. I don't have as much time to dedicate to that, but that's a hobby of me, and it's something that keeps me grounded as well.
1: Yeah, and home is in Napier?
0: Yes, in Napier.
1: Oh, cool. So Labor, have they come out with their list yet?
0: Yes. Our list was published in June.
1: And as a first-time candidate, where are you sitting on it?
0: Yeah, so I'm 50th on Labor's list. I do not envy the team that were building the list this time. There are many, many very talented candidates for Labor at this election, and they did a great job balancing the needs of the party, the needs of the country around skill. I'm very satisfied with the process.
1: Yeah, no, and look, first-time candidate is always one of those things. And even people like Craig Rennie, right?
0: He is expected to
1: win his electorate.
0: He is. He's my list mate as well. So he's he's 51st on the list.
1: Oh, lovely.
0: Yes.
1: maybe you'll both make it to Parliament.
0: That's the aim.
1: Fair. And look, Napier electorate, you're running up against Katie Nimmin, the incumbent MP who's been MP for 3 years now. She's got a majority of around 8,000 or 9,000 in the last election. Think times change, of course. Now, having been active in politics and that type of thing, you'd normally look at elections and go, look, a majority of about 6,000 you could overturn within a single election. More than that, if I was giving advice to a candidate, would be you're looking at probably a two-election strategy. I mean, that's literally what Katie did within the Napier electorate, running against Stuart Nash twice before winning, I think. Will we be seeing more of you in politics in 3 years' time if you miss out this time?
0: I mean, that's a decision that I'll make at

0: the time, but you know, my focus is on winning this time. I've not been afraid to acknowledge that it is a steep hill to climb overturning a majority like that, but the 2023 election was a very much a you know, tide was as far out as it could go for Labor. So I think we will probably see all over the country big swings in those votes, particularly with growing discontentment, and I also acknowledge this, with major parties as well. So there are genuine third parties vying for votes, particularly at the electorate level as well. So that's another unknown in the calculus is around, you know, what effect will some of these third party candidates have, and there are some prominent third party candidates around that could genuinely shift the electorate calculus. So I'm entirely focused on what I can do for Napier, getting out there, meeting as many people as I can, and just being present, visible, active, and knowing that, letting people know that I am here to listen, understand, and take action on their concerns.
1: Well, that's exactly the right attitude to have. And you're right, there are some really interesting third party candidates these days. I mean, you've got Tane Randall here in Tuki Tuki, and it's always the thing you're semi-worried about as a candidate is whether or not an all-black captain will run against you, because that's never a good sign for your voting scores. But of course, Napier had a very, you know, strong third-party candidate, for how many months was it? Two?
0: I wasn't counting.
1: No, it wasn't that long.
0: It was a brief period.
1: Until, of course, Stuart Nash made some comments that were not particularly good and drew quite a lot of national attention to your race. But yes, so now it's settled back down, I think, into a bit more of a normal electorate contest.
0: Yes, yeah, absolutely. And I mean, Stuart's comments are his own to answer for. I mean, I very clearly did not agree with his comments. I don't think I could find anybody that could, actually. The capacity for work of a woman in the period during and after childbirth is just not something that should be a factor in measuring anybody's work performance. So those were his comments. And like I have said, you know, I'm focused on what I can do for Napier. I'm not focused so much on talking about other candidates or other people, which, you know, maybe that's something that Stuart was more interested in.
1: Yes, unwise comments and not to the right kind of... Anyway, we'll leave him in the past where he is now, I think. That's that political career. I got to say, driving through Napier, I love seeing your campaign headquarters all dressed up in red and surrounded by campaign signs. And you've got a camper van.
0: Yes. I've got two amazing campaign managers that happen to have a camper van. That's their retirement plan. For now, the retirement plan is on hold, and it's got my face plastered all over the camper van. But it's been awesome to have a campaign office. Actually, I think it's the first time that Labor has had a campaign office in Napier dedicated specifically to campaigning. So it's been great to have a great resource. You know, the team's operating out of there. We've had some events there. We had a car boot sale there last weekend, which was really successful. That, you know, doubled as a way for people to clear out their garages. But, you know, it was a fundraiser for our campaign as well, so it's been really great to have that that site and that opportunity to have a base. Yes. I'm very. I have to acknowledge my mother for that one. So she used to work in the car trading industry, and as, you know, as you've seen the site, it's a perfect car yard, which it was once one. So it's been really good for us.
1: Yeah, and so you've been the candidate since the end of 2025.
0: Yes, our selection was completed mid-December last year.
1: Which is a good run-in, to be fair, it's nice and early in the piece. A little bit, for example, Dan Scott here in Napier, in Tuki Tuki, the Labor candidate, he's had a bit of a shorter run-in, which does genuinely make the campaigning a bit harder. So how have you actually found the day-to-day of the campaigning so far? Are you enjoying it?
0: Yeah, it's great. I mean, at the moment, like I say, I've been working, but weekends are dedicated to connecting with communities. And my absolute favourite way to do that, I don't know how other people feel when I'm knocking on them, but my favourite way to do that is knocking on doors.
1: You love knocking on doors.
0: I absolutely love knocking on doors. I think it comes from, you know, when you're a doctor, you have those one-to-one interactions.

0: interactions with people all of the time.
1: That's doctoring.
0: And it is the most efficient way to get out there and have one-to-one interactions with people. When you're out standing on street corners or at markets, you're more likely to have people who are already supportive of you to come up to have a chat.
1: That's fair.
0: When I'm knocking on doors, they could support any party, and that generates some really interesting discussions, and it's those discussions that I really value. It's almost more important for me to talk to people who don't support me, because I understand then what drives them and how I can incorporate their concerns into the work that I'm doing. So those doorstep conversations are great. I think they're the most effective way to just campaign in general, but I'm getting out there doing it. You know, our team's knocked on over 2,000 doors already so far.
1: Very nice.
0: And we are just getting started. I've set a high bar for the team in terms of our target. So just getting out there with a team of volunteers, knocking on doors, checking people's enrolment status, and seeing which way they're thinking about things. You know, when I started out door knocking, I was amazed at the number of people, knock on the door, start talking about the election or introduce myself as a candidate. And the number one question, or the first question, was, is there an election coming up? So it actually raises awareness that this process is all underway as well.
1: Yep. Mm. Yeah, no. Look, and door knocking is always a funny one. You get all sorts of people you knock on the doors of, and a lot of politicians, it's not their favourite thing in the world to do. I mean, I remember talking to one very veteran politician saying that, the hardest door to open when you go out door knocking is your car door as you get out to go and do it. But to be fair, if you can do plenty of it, it works well. I mean, you look at Steve Gibson's results here in Hastings. He must have knocked on 20,000 doors. Mm, to be fair to him, it's a huge effort. And he did really well, top polling councillor. I mean, fair play, it works. The problem is always getting the scale, and things like social media or billboards, you reach a whole lot more people, but you convince a whole lot more if you knock on their door.
0: Exactly. I mean, we're doing all of those things. We have, I would say, a strong social media presence. We have billboards out. Mm. We have advertising strategy, and we have our ground game as well. So, we're coming at it from all angles.
1: Well organised.
0: Yes, and I have to acknowledge the campaign team for that as well. They are... they're motivated, they're enthusiastic.
1: Awesome.
0: And number one, aside from winning the electorate, but number one thing for our campaign team is to make it fun as well. So we're always having, fun events around whether it was last weekend we had the campaign launch. That ranged from, a speech from my grandmother to a demonstration of tango dancing.
1: Ooh.
0: From Oceania Tango Champions.
1: Wow. So all dressed in red, I hope.
0: All in red. And it's just about bringing the fun, bringing the energy, and keeping our volunteers connected with the campaign as well.
1: Yeah, it's a great approach, and it needs to be fun. Nobody's getting paid. I mean, that's kind of, what surprises people a lot. It's the same as council candidates and that kind of stuff. You're not getting paid to do this. Yeah. Nobody's getting paid to do it. There's not much money in it, and you spend a lot of time doing it. It can be tough on the families and that kind of stuff as well, of course. But yeah, so one question I'm going to be asking all of the candidates is, what's the Kiwi dream to you, and how are you and or your party and their policies going to try and make that happen?
0: I mean, the Kiwi dream for me is essentially you being able to live your life, but being able to access those services when you need them. So it's around having a health service and a health system that you can rely on when you need it. It's about having a good job and an affordable home and household bills that don't take up all of your income. Mm-hmm. Those are the priorities of the Labor Party. Those are the priorities of me as a candidate. And we have plenty of policies, and we will have more policies that are announced during the election that back all of that up as well. So whether it's three free GP visits to reduce the cost of healthcare, removing the cost of prescriptions, maternity scans, making cervical screening program participation free, getting solar panels on people's homes to help bring down their power bills, reducing the cost of public transport, capping it at $10 a week here in Hawke's Bay, so that people can have that genuine option to save money 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It's all of those things, getting young people into jobs and training through

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3: 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Between us, there are dozens of people working for nothing. We celebrate that every Wednesday after the news at 4, with memories from Hawke's Bay folk telling us all sorts of recollections of life in Hawke's Bay. 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The address is info@knowledgebank.org.nz. It's that simple. Today, we start in the settlement of Clive. Gary Baines is the historian, and I'm afraid that on this line there's one of those gremlins. If I ever get hold of that gremlin, never mind. Enjoy what I can find for you, and we'll be back again later with more.
4: Named after Lord Robert Clive. He was a Baron of Plassey, Clive of India. He was a principal founder of the British Empire in India. At that stage, Hastings was not even thought of. Napier was considered a hopeless spot for a town. There was no fresh water. It was just a rock in the middle of swamp and bits and pieces like that. There was no fresh water, no wood, and it's surrounded by sea and swamp. So the principal town for the area should be called Clive, a subordinate town to be named after Sir Charles Napier. And that was what Alfred Gommett, who was Commissioner of Crown Lands for the Ahuriri District, did in 1855. Napier and Clive was going to be the place. So it is amazing what history hides when it wants to. Robert Clive ended up fighting corruption charges. He was an opium addict. He suffered from fits of depression and melancholy and finally committed suicide in 1774 by stabbing himself with a penknife. So that's Robert. Now Clive, named after that gentleman, so for better or worse. Yeah. So who lives in Clive? Who out there? So. Including me. Joseph Rhodes, you could call the founding father of Clive. Joseph was a younger brother of Barney. He took up his purchases in 1853. Barney was still all over New Zealand, bits and pieces buying this. He had huge land, and all the Rhodes brothers did actually, and all over New Zealand. Big tracts of land in Christchurch, Wellington. But Joseph took up Barney's area around here. He took up the small holding at Waipariku. There's 4,500 acres across the Tuki Tuki, which is the Clive Grange estate, called the Clive Grange estate, plus his 100,000 acres at Risington. Joseph may have lived, not quite sure of this one, I can't quite track it down, in a temporary home at the northern end of Grange Road in Harmwana. Anybody aware where that is? You go right into Harmwana, a little store on the right-hand side, and Grange Road across there, before he built a grander home on what is now number 9 Harmwana Road. It's a large, people call it an ombu tree, O-M-B-U, the huge big tree on number 9 Harmwana Road. That was believed to have been planted by Joseph in 1853.
3: So you're listening to Hawke's Bay's answer to Shortland Street. Well, it's got lots of romance, adventure, and lots of gossip in it. Now, thank you very much for Gary Baines telling us about his work, his research into Clive. The next story is a little less adventurous, but certainly interesting. Cliff King was a farmer, but he spent his whole life learning about all the things it takes to make a farmer. And then in itself,

0: himself is fascinating because it seems as if he never stopped learning.
1: A horse, what your heifers have to be, where your hoggets should be grazing, where they shouldn't, how to strain a fence, all the hand tools of basics of a farm, sure. Real country farm.
2: Sure.
1: And what wonderful tutelage that turned out to be. In fact, this morning I've just been straining up some sale on for Richard, using exactly the same gear that Basil taught me to use 60 years ago, 55 years ago. So that was a great year, and Hazel encouraged me to apply for a scholarship to go to Lincoln College, which I really wasn't interested in. And so he applied without telling me. And then at this stage I bought a motorbike, and I couldn't ride the bloody thing. I'd fall off, and I never had any decent clothes, because you always feel like falling off and getting grease stains all over your pants. And I remember going to a ball one night, taking Reese Allen's daughter on the back of the, turned up at the house to take Di to the Nartaka Rugby Club ball, which was really just a shambles. But however, Reese took one look at me and said, "You can't go to them and take my daughter out looking like that." So he took me upstairs and put me into a dinner jacket, pants and everything, and said, "Right, off you go, young chap." Well, it was all sort of going pretty good, really, except the ball turned out to be what your first ball does. And anyway, to cut a long story short, Reese's son, David, we were all putting a scrum down or something, and he ripped the arm off his old man's dinner jacket, which I had on. So, oh, God, I was pretty, this isn't going to be good for future relationship with David. I thought it was a huge joke anyway. But we sort of went home on the motorbike, and she ripped a dress sort of on a bit of the gorse heads that we kind of got tangled up with going down past the hospital.
2: Yes.
1: And we both, so I ended up staying with the boys in the garage, and I remember waking up seeing this dinner jacket staring, I can still see it hanging up on the coat hanger without a sleeve, and we didn't know where the sleeve was. God, so I had to go back to the rugby club anyway. Search, oh no, under the door, says no, it wasn't there. Well, David had it stuffed into his, in the back of his pocket. So we sort of, I can't recall the outcome, but I do remember it being pretty. That was one highlight of the year in Gisborne. And I had my first little herding dog and underway, and Hazel taught me how to work a dog, how sheep should be treated, how dogs should be treated. And it was a wonderful year. And then these three men turned up one afternoon and interviewed me for something I had no idea about.
2: I can imagine.
1: And then I was told it was a rural field cadetship, which didn't mean too much to me, but a friend of my brother's, Guy Ashton, had been a rural field cadet 6 or 7 years earlier, and it became clear that from Guy telling Mum and Dad that Clifford should pursue this. So I got selected to the final interviews in Wellington, and there was one small incident that occurred there which was rather amusing. But Veronica, or name began with me, was the secretary, and I was sitting there waiting for my turn and talking to this girl, and she was sort of doing the things and looking up at me all the time. And I said, "Well, where do you have lunch around here?" She, so, to cut a long story short, and then we went and had lunch together. But I was the last interviewed before lunch, so that was all right. The interview did what interviews do, I suppose.
2: Mm-hmm.
1: And I came out, and she took me round the corner and Lambton Key, and sitting down this little coffee shop and having a sandwich and stuff, and then she'd walk the three guys that had just interviewed me. Well, shit, of all the bloody places in Wellington that they should go for lunch, it happened to be right at the table, right next door to where I'm sitting, with the green slouch hat on and the Gisborne cowboy boots and looking the part, having got off the train that morning. Thought, oh, well, that's the end of that, isn't it, Bryce? He's not going to be too impressed with me pitching his secretary for lunch. But he did. Vince McLean was his name, and Heck King, they were icons.

0: administrator servants to New Zealand's agriculture. And that rural field cadet scheme became famous and for producing, well, the likes of Wilson Winneray and Kelvin Tremaine and many other successful business people and sportsmen, were selected on that same process that I had been through. And I was picked with 15 other boys to undergo training at Lincoln, which included 2 years practical experience, one on a sheep farm, which I had just completed. One, I was then went down to Southland and worked on an intensive sheep and cropping farm, sowed bags of barley, wheat and oats all summer. And then went to Lincoln and did a diploma in agriculture, followed by 6 months on a dairy farm, which is where the field days are now held in Hamilton. And another year at Lincoln, followed by the valuation of farm management, and farm management diploma, VFM, which was hugely popular with the civil service for the next 25 years. Mm-hmm. All the successful, many of the successful people in the civil service had either a degree in agricultural science or a VFM. Mm-hmm. And the value to them was that these were boys who had some practical experience. They weren't just university graduates. Mm-hmm. And because we were sort of hand-picked to a degree, a number of us had a bit of enterprise, didn't really see a future career with the civil service forever, but we were bound for them for 5 years. I completed 3 of those 5 years and then had to buy my way out of that. However, they were highlight years, the years at Lincoln, because here was, you know, country boys thrown into a university situation or an agricultural college, as Lincoln then was, just looking for trouble.
1: Yes.
0: And we were good at finding it. And this is where I really started to get a bit keen about playing rugby and playing representative rugby and, you know, winning a drinking blue, which I still have, and you know, competing in Easter tournament at rowing, and yeah, it was pretty physical. And Lincoln is, well, how do you describe Lincoln? It comprised really of 2 years of just social activity with guys having marvellous time terrorising the nurses' home, the Carlton and the dental nurses, and going off to Easter tournaments and things. And then a very, very intensive final year for this VFM, which is still regarded by certainly those who endured it as it stretched every single individual to the limit. We would be working at our desks until 2 and 3 in the morning completing field tests, and then it was very intensive. But it made us who we became, and it taught us the professional, our professional ethic in the way that a lawyer, an accountant, or a surveyor, an engineer, we had a professional ethic instilled into us to deal with farmers and interview them as to their...
2: Thank you, Frank. Frank Cooper was talking to Cliff King about the learning exercise that is farming. And now he's talking to Graham Clare. And the subject mostly is about shooting. There isn't any sport that our Frank doesn't know all about. Let's listen to this one. It's Graham Clare, and he's talking about shooting with Frank Cooper.
3: Graham, you've always been a very, very keen duck shooter.
4: I just loved it. I was addicted to it, I know that.
3: When did you start duck shooting?
4: Still at school, yeah. And I used to just be out on the riverbed duck shooting for hours on end. Marie never minded, because she said he was a duck shooter when I met him. So.
3: And you actually shot until you were 77, didn't you?
4: Yes, 78. 77, you're right. Yeah.
3: And of course you gave John a bug too. He's turned into a great white hunter.
4: He still enjoys it, but he's nowhere near the dedication that his father's got.
3: Did you ever do any clay bird shooting or anything like that?
4: Yeah, did

0: quite a lot. Was that just to sharpen your duck shooting?
1: It's virtually a different sport altogether, yes. And I used to enjoy it. But I was chasing it pretty hard there for a while, and it was good. But eventually one day I was out at the gun club, beautiful sunny day, and I'm out there shooting clay birds, and all of a sudden I thought, I've got a family at home that I should be with, not out here, and I just chopped it off.
0: Well, one of your other great loves was fishing.
1: Yeah.
0: For the wily trout.
1: Yes.
0: And you've done that all over the area too, haven't you?
1: Have, really.
0: You've fished Waikamoana?
1: I used to spend a lot of time on the Tugitup River, because it's some of the best fishing that you'll get in the world. And often we drive past it going fishing.
0: It seems crazy.
1: It does, yeah. But yes, Waikaremoana, I love Waikaremoana. Taupo, yes, I fished a bit at Taupo, but I wasn't as dedicated to it somehow.
0: Maraetoku was another favourite spot of yours too, wasn't it? I remember going with you up to the hot springs at Pukatitri, and we went up in the old Land Rover.
1: Did we really?
0: We did indeed.
1: Okay.
0: And Craig must have been quite young at the time.
1: I remember when Craig was. Yeah, he wasn't very old.
0: No. I guess you're like a lot of us. It's not that you don't enjoy fishing. It has just become more difficult now than it used to be.
1: True.
0: I guess you've been a member of the Rotary Club in Havelock North. You've been a member of Jim Newbegin's Coffin Dodgers.
1: Yeah.
0: You've obviously been a member of the fishing club. Were you a member of the Hastings Angling Club?
1: Yes. Yeah.
0: Because I think, would that be one of the areas you had contact with Laurie Cook?
1: That's right, the big fish that he caught.
0: When I took all the photos and him with this fish, I said, you must include it. That's the biggest fish ever caught out of the Tukituk in memory. And it was caught by a man who was a superb fisherman who has been a ranger.
1: I didn't realise.
0: No. So you've retired, but let's go back and look at some of the happy days of the past. And I often think of all the balls and the parties that we all went to as couples. They were really neat times.
1: Yeah, that's dead right. It's like that Roger Fox band, I can't handle it, it's just too loud. Yeah.
0: The one thing we didn't talk about, and that was Lisa's wedding. And Lisa married Daniel Sullivan.
1: Yeah, she'd been divorced. Yeah,
0: that's right. Is there anything else about anything that...
1: Bound to be.
0: You're a part of such a huge family circle.
1: It does, really. You've got to be careful on how long. If you talk to a Joel or a Fulford
0: or a Yule or a Spears.
1: Whatever. You're all tied up.
0: The other thing we've forgotten about, and that's Auckland and Waihi Beach and your new friends up there. Because you and Marie had this friendship while Marie was still with us, didn't you?
1: That's right. Oh, heck yeah.
0: So if you tell us something about these friends, how you came to meet them and when you moved the caravan up there.
1: Well, the caravan was here. We used to take it out to Waimarama. And doing that, and we'd also been camping at the camp at Waihi. And Marie said, why don't we put the caravan up there? That's where we put it. We tied everything up there. We had tents, we had caravans. We've settled now on, we've got the caravan there, but we've also got an annex as well. It turns it into a little motel unit. The place itself is quite different. It's a clothing optional place, which a lot of people can't handle that very well.
0: Yeah, but that's a personal thing, isn't it?
1: Yeah, well, we've been there for years.
0: So yes, you've grown with it.
1: Yeah.
0: And your friends, you met them there?
1: Yeah, most of them, yes. Gee whiz, we've known them for so long now. And they really are.
0: It is a long time since you took the caravan up first.
1: Yeah. Before I took the caravan, I wanted a spare tyre because I didn't want to get held up on the way. So I managed to get one. It was off a Mark III Zephyr, which happened to be the same as the caravan.
0: Right.
1: So I didn't want to get a flat tyre halfway over those hills. So as it happened, yes, it didn't happen. Didn't need it. I'm still out in the shed, never been used.
0: The other thing, Graham, we haven't talked about, you've always enjoyed nice cars too.
1: Yes.
0: You had the Valiant. You must have had some before that.
1: Yeah, the PA Vauxhall.
0: Was that
1: before
0: or
1: after?
0: Yes, of
1: course. Brown one. Was that before or after? Yeah, before the Valiant. Yeah, the Valiant was a nice car.
0: Well, they were quite powerful, really, weren't they?
1: That's right.
0: And then you have a beautiful... Is that a Royal Blue Daimler?
1: Midnight Blue.
0: In immaculate order.
1: Yeah.
0: And to keep it company, there's a Merc sitting there. That'd be very nice to own that. You've never put a tow bar on.
1: No, I wouldn't do it.
0: And you've got the Land Cruiser. You've got the Land Rover that you're rebuilding at the moment. It's nearly as old as you are.

0: somebody said the other day how old it was. It's a 51.
1: 63 years old.
0: Quite old, isn't it?
2: Yep.
0: Just always had cars, I suppose.
1: The other thing to do with the business and how things have changed over time, Graham. Originally, your workshop was full of generators, starter motors, distributors. Now you've got electronics, you've got computers. It must have been quite a learning curve.
0: My workshops used to just fall, you're quite right, what you say. Full of Hillman Hunters, Vauxhall Vivas, all of those cars.
1: Yes. If you came in and wanted a generator for a starter motor, you just went to the shelf and there they were, all these exchange ones.
0: There was. We had dozens of them. We had about six or seven of them, and sometimes it wasn't enough.
1: I don't know whether cars have better suspensions, but you know yourself.
0: I know it's true, but
1: and,
0: I don't know why.
1: Batteries, you know, they were lucky if they actually reached their guaranteed time. Now, the batteries go forever.
0: Well, we used to put new cases on them when I was an apprentice.
3: Our last interview today is with Selwyn Hawthorne. He's talking to Frank about, well, about his life and times, and I'm sure you'll find it interesting. Selwyn Hawthorne, the stage is yours.
4: From my birth in Napier in 1942, I've got some memories soon after. I think the nearest one was having a long summer holiday in 1947. I started school in September 47. I was at school for about 3 weeks and then didn't have to go back to school till about April 1948, because the polio, everything was closed down. Schools, movie theatres, everything. I can sort of, I've got vague memories of it. As I have at one stage there, a particular plane that is of interest to me, I can remember seeing six Mosquito fighter bombers flying over Napier. And I think I was walking home from Napier Central School to our house in Shakespeare Road, and I think it would have been perhaps about 1948. And I can still remember it, of course. The revival of that particular aircraft and the input of New Zealanders, amazing input of New Zealanders into restoration of or revival of that type of aircraft.
1: They're actually building
4: new ones. Yes, the first three have gone to America. I was actually at the launch of the first one, the one that Jerry Yagan bought. I'm a member of the Auckland Aviation Forum, and we actually had an interview with Jerry Yagan. He came out to our open day the weekend that the public were introduced to that KA1114 Mosquito. But yeah, so that's sort of digressing a little bit there, but aircraft are a very important interest that I have. From there, I did the normal things that kids did. Had a paper run, six and threepence a week, which was 6 days delivery plus collection on Saturday morning.
1: But think how much it would buy, though.
4: Oh, I bought a brand new bike in 12 months. Loaned it to my brother after 3 weeks and it got stolen. But then that's another story. And I paid £26 for my first watch, which was from paper run. Did all those sorts of things. Got very interested in sailing. Member of the Napier Sailing Club. And had a lot of fun down there. In fact, my childhood was a dream childhood because we were pretty close to the municipal baths in Napier. Sure. Mum would give us nightmints and we'd disappear from 9 o'clock in the morning till 5 o'clock at night during the summer. Come home brown as berries. Then, of course, later when I got interested in sailing, that was outdoors. Everything I've been interested in has been outdoors. Sure. But not so much the competitive sport, because when I was 15 and a half, my parents moved to Powertoker out of Napier and bought a country store and bus run, and it had the telephone exchange. It was a real country store in those days. Mm. And those turned out to be, Powertoker's my dream place. They were great years. My parents wanted me to go to boarding school. I declined as much as I could, so I went private boarding so I could come home every weekend. I think if I'd gone to boarding school, I would have gone mad being cooped up all weekend with the regimentation that goes with it. So living in Powertoker was great, home every weekend.
1: Where was the store at Powertoker?
4: On the main road, just where Henley Road turns off, opposite the hall. The building burned down 18 months, a little bit less than 18 months ago.
1: You know where Jack Bull used to be? Yeah. It was the Simmental stuff I was thinking of. So it was on that top flat, was it?
4: Now, Powertoker was further on from Risington. Jack Bull had two farms. He went down to his father's farm on Riverbank, just by the Risington School. Yeah. Okay. That land, of course, has now been bought by Sam Whitelock. Both farms. I hope it doesn't go dairying, because it would spoil the Mungoni Stream, which runs right through there. So in Powertoker, still have some very, very dear friends who live up there. I wanted a career in the Navy. I wanted to go in as an officer cadet, and I had medical tests in October

0: 1959 and heard in about the second week of January 1960 that I had been declined because of my natural eyesight in my left eye. It really hacked me off, but I'll say this, that within 3 days I'd signed up to be a diesel apprentice at Gough Gough and Hayman Hastings, and that just shows you how easy it was to get a job in those days.
1: So you must have done your time when Rick Frogley was...
0: No. Bob Lowe was my service manager, Jock Laidlaw, Alfie Godwin, Kerry Farquharson.
1: Is Kerry still around?
0: Yeah, but not in New Zealand. Kerry was an amazing mechanic. He went and plied his trade on the big projects. It was a place in those days where you could make big money.
1: Gough Gough obviously had very good training discipline, because anyone that came out of there seemed to go and find very good jobs.
0: Well, it was the era, but why mechanics were so good in those days, particularly if you're working on different sort of equipment, there's import restrictions. You couldn't just go and grab another part. You weren't a fitter of new parts. You had to adapt stuff. You had repair stuff. Yeah. And it was a massive learning curve. You know, we had people around town like Tourist, their engineering workshop, Eric Jepson, George Patton, all those sorts of guys who we relied on.
1: So you did your apprenticeship there. Yeah. When you finished?
0: Well, my parents, the business had expanded quite dramatically. And I went and worked at home for 2 years, helping my parents. We had school buses by then, and the main bus run to town, which included the newspaper, the mail, the milk, the bread, passengers, all that sort of thing. And I used to do the run to town about 2 days a week, but I always did the last part of the run from Pātoka to Puketitri and back to Pātoka each evening after my father had done the town run.
1: So very much part of the local community.
0: Yes, yes. And it was a very inclusive community too.
1: Did you go into the Dartmoor area?
0: No, we just came up the main road, Napier, Risington, Pātoka, Puketitri.
1: Sure.
0: And that was RD4, Rural Delivery 4, plus Private Bag Napier deliveries. And that was always very interesting. You met some amazing people on the bus. The most amazing thing, of course, was morning talk from the kids. So I've got some wonderful tales I've heard from kids, parents' behaviour and so on, which will still remain locked up, secret.
1: Absolutely.
0: Yeah, yeah. Morning talk was brilliant. And of course, in those days, our winters were more severe than they are today, and numerous occasions the road wouldn't be closed for perhaps more than half a day, but we used to get some pretty good snowfalls. Pātoka, yes. Puketitri in those days.
2: And that's our show for today. Hope you've enjoyed it. Lots of interesting, different things in there. We'll catch it again next week on a Wednesday after the news at 4 o'clock. 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Look for us. We'll see you there. Bye.

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0: Posted weather. Their temperature will drop to a cool 9 overnight. Mainly fine tomorrow, although we may get a shower. Then northwesterly will turn southwesterly, heading for a high of 23. And looking ahead to Monday, the forecast is for more of the same, but with westerly winds with a high of 18 degrees.
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Welcome, it's Real and In the Years. This is Ryan, and we've reached episode 100. To go along with the milestone for the Featured Five theme, I'm playing songs that mention 100 in the lyrics. More on that coming up. Before they became one of rock's most successful songwriting teams, Elton John and Bernie Taupin worked under contract, expected to churn out catchy songs for other performers, often with little money or recognition in return. Taupin poured that frustration into this song, which is about treating songwriting like factory work. It appeared on the autobiographical 1975 album Captain Fantastic and the Brown Dirt Cowboy. Here's Elton John with Bitter Fingers.

Reeling in the years with Elton John and Bitter Fingers. Moving along, following Brian Epstein's death in 1967, John Lennon, George Harrison, and Ringo Starr supported Alan Klein as the Beatles' new manager, but Paul McCartney wanted no part of him. McCartney poured that mistrust into this song with funny paper referring to the financial statements, contracts, and promises he no longer believed. The song eventually turns toward a more hopeful fantasy of escaping it all with his wife Linda. The group worked from 3 in the afternoon until 4 the next morning, recording the song, attempting 36 takes before settling on take 30. From Abbey Road, here are the Beatles with You Never Give Me Your Money.

From 1969, The Beatles and You Never Give Me Your Money. It's Ryan. Thanks for joining me for Reelin' in the Years. If you're just tuning in, this is episode 100. So to correspond with the occasion, for the featured five theme, I'm playing songs that mention 100 in the lyrics. This is song number one. Here are Sharon Jones and the Dap Kings with 100 Days, 100 Nights.

New music from Eli Paperboy Reed that was Like We Used To from Getting There. 2 years after recording this next song, Al Green's life took a tragic turn. On October 18, 1974, Green was at his Memphis home with Mary Woodson, a woman with whom he had been romantically involved. After Green rejected, or by his account, postponed a discussion about marriage, Woodson poured a pot of scalding grits over him in the bathroom, leaving him with severe burns that required skin grafts. She then went into another room and died by suicide using Green's gun. He later described the tragedy as a wake-up call. In 1976, he purchased a Memphis church and became an ordained pastor. Recorded before that turning point, here's Green with I'm Still in Love with You.

The Teske Brothers, taking us back to 2019 with So Caught Up from their album Run Home Slow. It's Ryan, and you're listening to Reelin' in the Years. Still ahead, a spontaneous rehearsal room jam captured on a tape recorder, then taken apart and rebuilt on an Atari computer with programmed bass and electronic percussion. In the meantime, it's Loggins and Messina with Angry Eyes.

0: That was Whiskey Town with Excuse Me While I Break My Own Heart Tonight from their 1997 release, Stranger's Almanac. That song also features vocal contributions from Alejandro Escovedo. And Josh Ritter got the set started with Where the Night Goes off his Sermon on the Rocks release from 2015. Up next, it's a song recorded live on January 13th, 1968 at Folsom Prison in California. Red Arnold wrote the song in the 1940s by reworking a ballad by the name of Little Sadie. It tells the story of Willie Lee, who takes cocaine, kills his girlfriend, runs from the law, and winds up with a 99-year prison sentence. Here's Johnny Cash with his cover of Cocaine Blues.
1: Early one morning while making the rounds, I took a shot of cocaine and I shot my woman down. I went right home and I went to bed. I stuck at 11:44 beneath my head. Got up next morning and I

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And walked the sheriff from Jericho Hill. He said, "Well, Ely, your name is not Jack Brown. You're the dirty hack that shot your woman down. Yes, oh yes, my name is..."

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Into the courtroom my trial began, where I was handled by 12 honest men. Just before the jury started out, I saw that little judge come as to look about.

0: on me.
1: The judge, he smiled as he picked up his pen. 99 years in the Folsom pen. 99 years underneath that ground. I can't forget the day I shut that bad bitch down.

Johnny Cash, that was Cocaine Blues. You're listening to Reelin' in the Years, it's Ryan. Still ahead, new music from a slide guitar master offering the first glimpse of an album that doesn't have a title or even a release date just yet. With this being show 100 for the Featured Five theme, I'm playing songs that mention that number in the lyrics. This is the fifth of the five songs. John Anderson wrote it about the religious hypocrisy he experienced growing up. He had been taught to expect a clear connection with God, but instead found rules, competition, and institutions. That endless detour became the long-distance runaround of the title. Here's Yes.

here, baby. Scratching my back. I know you can do it. So, baby, get to it. Ah, you're working with it now. You got me feeling so good. A little bit to the sun now, baby. This little girl sure knows how to scratch. Now you're doing a chicken scratch.

0: That was Mo Froh with Hoe Cake from the group's 2001 debut release, Blackwater. The title refers to a simple skillet-fried cornmeal cake. Tradition says the name came from field workers cooking them over an open fire on the flat blade of a hoe, although historians still debate that part of the story. Also in there, Slim Harpo gave us Baby, Scratch My Back. And we began this final segment with new music from Sonny Landreth. It was Lady on the Rise. And that's the first taste of his new album, which is due out next year. As of now, the album is still untitled, and a release date has not been announced. It's Ryan, and you're listening to Reelin' in the Years. Before we close out the program, just a reminder, the show is always available on demand. You can get more information on my website, reelinwithryan.com.
1: Roll out the barrel, we'll have a barrel of fun.
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0: It's time to close the show with the bottom of the barrel segment. This is where I play a song that barely scraped the bottom of the Hot 100 chart. This week, it's a song that peaked at number 96 in early February of 1969. It was created as the theme for a children's show produced by Hanna-Barbera. The song was officially credited to the show's musical directors, although one of the main costumed performers later claimed that his father actually wrote it on the family piano. Here are the Banana Splits with the Tra-La-La song. Have a great week.

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1: Hear stories and keep up to date with Cordain on Cordain's Corner on at 11 a.m. on a Saturday. Instant
2: weather. That temperature will drop to a cool 9 overnight. Mainly fine tomorrow, although we may get a shower. That northwesterly will turn southwesterly, heading for a high of 23. And looking ahead to Monday, the forecast is for more of the same, but with westerly winds with a high of 18 degrees.
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This is Kano's Rock and Roll Conspiracy, and I am Mr. Kane, your host. Welcome to the Conspiratorium. What will we talk about tonight? Probably all sorts of shit. But first, we're going to talk about Iron Maiden, and that was Where Eagles Dare, from the Peace of Mind album, which I think was 1983. It's probably my favourite Iron Maiden album. That's the first song off the album, and it's got that theme of war, fighter planes, bombers, you know, midnight raids, all that sort of World War II sort of theme that Iron Maiden do so well. And that's kind of going to be a little bit of the theme for tonight's KRRC episode number 17 we're up to. Oh my gosh, can you believe it? The theme is going to be battles. Or wars, but maybe not so much war, but more battles. There is a difference. We battle away every single day, don't we? We seem to be battling almost everything. We battle with the council every time we drive into town, and we're forced to type our number plate into one of those parking machines. Now, you can't help but feel that somewhere, when you type your number into that parking machine, somewhere there's a light going off and someone's going, "Ah, Mr. Kane's parking on Tennyson Street, right." You know, I don't know why they need that information.

information. I could probably guess, if I thought about it, I could work out what they could do with that data. Also makes you wonder if your rego or warrant might have lapsed, as it does. You know, there's that much other shit that we have to think about these days. What we can say or not. Even what we can think or not. Now, we do it anyway. We say what we feel and we think whatever the hell that we want, and that's great. But sometimes you forget about shit. You forget about filling out the form. You forget about paying the fee. And sometimes you just can't be asked doing it because you want to feel like a rebel. Now, going into town and parking without paying, I love it. It's getting harder though, isn't it? You type your thing in, and I have a work car that's registered to my work. So I don't mind typing in the rego number. If it was my own personal car, I think I wouldn't be that keen on it, to be honest. You know, what says you don't have your warrant or your rego and you didn't even know about it, and you type your number in, and then the parking warden gets a little light flashing on his device, and he knows that there is an unregistered car being used and parked in town. And he comes over and gives you a ticket. Now, that's just not fair. But also, the parking wardens, I don't even know if they still use them anymore. Someone told me the other day there's a car that drives around with a bloody great camera on it, just harvesting all the information that the cameras can lap up. You know, now, when you're a citizen, or when you're just a normal person, you expect to be given a fighting chance. You know, you expect to be able, if you're quick enough, if you're good enough, to get around the system. It's always been that way. It's how we grew up through the 70s and 80s and probably the 60s as well. I wasn't around then, but I certainly was in the 70s and 80s. And you always were given a fighting chance, even up to a few years ago. Now, there's no... The playing field isn't level, and that's due to technology. And, you know, you can think of technology what you will, but there's no doubt when it's being used by councils, by governments, by organisations, it kind of sways the odds in their favour, doesn't it? Anyway, back to Iron Maiden and the theme of battle. We're gonna dedicate these songs to everyone out there who's battling away. And it seems to be just about most of us. We've got to remember passwords. We have to remember logins. We have to do all this shit. It's just bullshit, honestly. It's not the way that we should be living. But we have to for now. Hopefully we can see it out. And, well, level the battle. Sorry, I mean playing field. Yeah, so the lovely Rascal and I are going up to Iron Maiden in November. They've got Megadeth opening for them. I'm actually looking forward equally to seeing both bands. Love Maiden. Also, I absolutely love Megadeth. Seen them in 1990 it was. Saw them live from the Rust in Peace tour in
Maple Leaf Gardens Toronto opening for Judas Priest. So I'll see Megadeth opening for Priest and opening for May.

Maiden. It's just amazing. While life is such a freaky thing. Going to be seeing Dave Mustaine stalking around the stage, getting all bloody angry about shit, as he does. But that's what we love about him. He's lived the life. He knows what it's like. And he's come out the other side and he kicks ass, whether it be in life or on the stage with his axe in hand. Anyway, we're getting back to some more music. Band from around about the same time as Megadeth. We've got Suicidal Tendencies and probably one of my favourite songs of theirs, which is why I'm playing it. In the theme of battle, this is War Inside My Head from 1987.

How cool is that riff? Different kind of sound for Suicidal Tendencies. Very sort of crossover, I guess you could call it, with that real skate sort of feel. Quite an interesting.

interesting bunch of characters, and the singer, Mike Muir. There's a story, him and Bill Paxton, the actor from Alien and The Terminator and all of those cool-ass movies. They were good mates and they used to work together. I think at the LA Times newspaper or something like that, but they were good friends. And they both became famous in different ways. That's pretty cool, eh? I bet you they were both very proud of each other. Couple of mates, one becoming a famous singer and one becoming a famous actor. Yeah, so that was from 1987. They did a remake of it, I think, in 1993. It's probably a better sound quality. You can tell there that that's an old sound recording. You know, technology's come a long way with audio engineering and that sort of thing, but that riff, my gosh, it really whacks you. So, from A War Inside My Head to A War Inside the Classroom. We're just going to have a quick chat about what's going on with our children and their behaviours. Now, do you remember when the anti-smacking bill came in? And we were all told that it would lead to less violent children and, you know, it would be the right thing to do. Well, it hasn't. Which I think we all could have guessed. We had Sue Bradford and Helen Clark telling us all what a great thing it would be. I feel it's been a disaster, and those people responsible for it, they've just walked away. They don't have to answer for it. I mean, look at Helen Clark. She doesn't even have children. Here she is telling other people what they can and can't do with theirs, and that's a common theme with these freaks, is they try to tell you what you can and can't do. And if you've been following the Law of One like we were doing earlier in KRRC episodes, you know that the law of free will is one of the most important, shall we say, cosmic laws. And you can't tell other people what to do. But, you know... you have to trust people, and that's where it all falls over, and I understand that. We just can't trust some people. You know, you can discipline your child without beating them to a pulp. And that's what some people do, and those people are seriously dangerous. And I understand that, you know, life is hard. I know that. But people who beat their children up, you know, they're just criminals. And, you know, criminals do criminal things. It's like saying that, you know, if you can't discipline your child with some measure of force because some people are unable to act in the way that a human would act, and that is to, you know, use reasonable force with your child to discipline, to teach, I guess, and sometimes to punish. You know, you can be trusted to do that because you love your child. Now, would those people like Helen Clark and Sue Bradford, would they stop parents from hugging and kissing their children because some people out there sexually abuse their children? So does that mean no more hugging and kissing your kids because some people are deranged? So

It's kind of the same principle. No disciplining your children because some people beat them to a pulp. No hugging and kissing your children because some people take it to a criminal level. What's the difference? Now, when I was young, back in the 70s, I got some hidings from my dad. All of my friends did. We all got hidings. We weren't beaten to a pulp. We got a smack on the ass. Left a big red handprint on your ass or on your thigh. Stung like hell. Your pride was dented. And often it came with an explanation. You know, that's what good parents do. What happened with that is after a few sore asses, I kind of got the message. And I behaved in the appropriate manner that my parents deemed was right for our household. And if I was playing up somewhere else, like in a shop or something like that, and, you know, my parents, or at school, my parents would back the teacher or the shopkeeper or whoever was disciplining me. It's not like that anymore. And that's thanks to the do-gooders, or I guess what we'd call them now, the wokesters. They like to tell other people what to do. And it's created a big mess in society. And children now are violent towards teachers. When I was at school, I think all the years I went through school, I think I could probably count one or two incidences where teachers were assaulted. And only a few where teachers were sworn at and abused. Because I'll tell you what, getting a leather strap across your hand, that hurt. No one thought that was fun. Getting a piece of bamboo wrapped around your ass, that hurt. Well, it depended on who was wielding the cane, we used to call it. We had a guy at Napier Boys High who was a squash champion, and you did not want him winding up with your ass in his sights. I heard that eventually he was told he had to do it left-handed and backhanded. So I don't know if that's true. It's one of those school legends. We had another teacher that would take a run-up down the hall. Now, I mean, it sounds crazy, but it only happened a couple of times a year because you just behaved yourself. And I had it with my own children. I gave them a few smacks. I need to do it once or twice. Then it was a look or a raise of the hand, just, and then a look and then a glare. You know what? And they were great. And I've got a great relationship with my children. I have a great relationship with my father, despite the fact that he used to belt me. There will be a lot of children out there who have a terrible relationship with their parents because their parents have no power over them, and they don't need to listen to them. They don't need to listen to the teachers. They can feel like they can do whatever they want. You see it in the supermarket. I go into a supermarket, and this is where I'm reminded I'm very glad I had children quite young. I've gone to the supermarket.

supermarket, and I can see men and women that I know are quite, shall we say, influential and high-powered in their jobs and careers, you know, and carry something.

asshole and calling them names because they won't get a bag of chips or a chocolate bar like the one that they want. So what happens? They cave in. They're feeling embarrassed. They will give the kids what they want so people don't see them being humiliated by a 10-year-old. When during the day, they're telling adults how to do jobs and directing them through business and stuff like that. At home, in the supermarket, they're getting flayed by a 10-year-old who has no respect for them. It's quite interesting to see. And that's, you know, can be the blame could be laid at the feet of those who decided to take that powerful tool away from parents and leave the children open to all the influences they get with these video games, with the stupid music that half of them listen to. See, they should be listening to KRRC with 70s and 80s heavy metal. That's what we listen to. You know what? We all turned out awesome.

Okay, that was Zombie Eaters from Faith No More, from the Real Thing album from 1989, I think it was. I saw them live. I would have thought it was 1988, but maybe it must have been early 1989. Auckland Town Hall, they were supporting that album. And it was really good. A bunch of 16-year-olds opened for them, a band called Shehead. About 16, 17 years old back then, those guys. And they were really good. They were really good. I'm not the biggest fan of the band, but that night, I have to say, they really kicked ass, and so did Faith No More. They were amazing, actually. And that album, The Real Thing, is a very, very good album. It's actually a classic, and that's one of the sort of more prominent songs on it. There's actually no real bad songs on that album, The Real Thing. They do a good version of Sabbath's War Pigs as well, very good version. Yes, from all the songs are good. So if you haven't heard that album, I'd recommend that you have a listen. I think in particular the song The Real Thing is very good, and the number one single off it was Epic. That's the name of the song. It's an epic song, epic guitar solo in it, and an epic by the name of the song as well. Okay, Zombie Eaters, basically it's about a little baby, a child, and how a child might see its parent. Just keeping in the theme of what we're talking about before, and that is my interpretation. I might be wrong, but that's what it seems like to me. Speaking of children, just going to something that came up the other day that I was thinking about: Sesame Street. What a great show that was. I mean, everyone loves Sesame Street, right? But I was thinking about some of the characters on it. Some of the ones I used to really like, and some of the ones that I didn't. And one of the characters I did not like at all when I was a little child watching Sesame Street was Bert.

But when I think back, I think Bert was amazing. I had it all wrong about Bert. He's always keeping it real, you know. He was always just trying to do the right thing. And I used to like Ernie when I was a kid. Now, thinking back, I don't know about Ernie. I think he was a bit of an idiot, actually. Quite thick. Whereas Bert was much smarter, but he couldn't seem to get his message through to Ernie. And there's a saying that you never argue with an idiot, because they drag you down to their level and they beat you with stupidity. And I think that's what Bert was kind of suffering from with the character of Ernie. But anyway, I feel the same way with Sam the Eagle from The Muppets. You know, whenever Sam the Eagle used to come on The Muppets, which I think was one of the greatest shows there has ever been on TV, whenever Sam the Eagle would come on, I'd go like, oh, it's this idiot again trying to bring everyone down. He wasn't trying to bring everyone down. He was just trying to get some decency and some culture, as he'd always say, onto The Muppet Show. And it was kind of like he felt he was just surrounded by imbeciles. But yeah, I respect Sam, or the character of Sam, a lot more now. And I think it's just because I've got older, and I guess, you know, as you mature, you become that sort of that character that is just asking for some kind of normality or some kind of decency around the place. I'm going to jump straight into the next song now. And you might remember several episodes back, we featured Ross the Boss. He sadly passed away from the disease ALS. And I've got another song from Man O' War, and it features Ross the Boss. I saw him when he played it live. I was with my son, my youngest son. We went to San Fran, we watched Ross the Boss play, and he played this song towards the end, and it was really amazing. It was a great moment to be there with my son, my youngest son, and to be right up the front and singing the song with him and having a great time. You know, it was a real good bonding moment. Anyway, I'll let you know after the song why I chose this particular one and just give you my thoughts on that. But it's the song, The Battle Hymn. It's from Manowar, featuring Ross the Boss on guitar. Enjoy it. It's a real epic song, and it kind of really almost brings me to tears, to be honest, this song. The emotion and the power that they managed to get into this. Okay, Battle Hymns from Manowar.

That is pretty cool. From 1982, the song is called Battle Hymn. The album is called Battle Hymns. The album featured Orson Welles doing some vocal work on it. And I think it was their debut studio album, Man of War. It was released to mixed reviews, but in time it has become quite an important album in the, shall we say, power metal genre. Why I chose that song is I want to dedicate it to a group of people who are going through a little bit of a hard time at the moment. And those people are the people of the UK and of Europe. I'm not sure if you've been following what's been going on, but they are coming under attack. Their culture, their way of life, even their country itself is coming under attack. They're being flooded with illegal immigrants on a wholesale mass scale. Germany, France, the UK, Ireland, they're not the countries they once were. And what I mean by that, when I say they're coming under attack, it's not the people that are flooding into the countries. Sure, that's the face of it. That's what everyone sees. That's what everyone feels. I mean, they're handing out booklets and leaflets to these people who are coming over from North Africa, from Eastern, Middle Eastern countries. They're having to give them leaflets to tell them that it's not okay to sexually assault women and children. They're having to give them leaflets and guides to tell them that they can't do what they're used to doing in their home countries in England, and that, get this, in some of these leaflets, they are advised that if they do sexually assault women and children, it might damage their chances of staying in the country. It might damage their chances of getting a benefit. So, what does that tell you? It tells you that these illegal immigrants are, shall we say, the actual physical presence, but the attack is coming from a different quarter, and that attack is coming from within. From within Europe, from within their own politicians, lawmakers, powerful families, and it's kind of becoming too hard.

0: to ignore unless you've got your head up your ass. It's not a coincidence that all Western countries are being flooded with illegal immigrants. They're not sending them to Egypt. They're not sending them to Sierra Leone. They're not sending them to Russia. And they're not sending them to Korea. They're sending them to the UK, to France, to Germany, to Sweden, to Holland. The people of these countries don't know what's hit them. So I want to dedicate that song, Battle Hymn, to the Europeans. They're going to have to do something, otherwise they're going to lose their culture. It's done by design. Now, I don't want to say it's happening here. You could look at Australia and say it's happening. And we're not trying to say that immigration is wrong. I'm not saying that. What I'm saying is it's not a coincidence, which means it's organized and it's deliberate, and it's being done under the guise of humanitarian, all right? It's not humanitarian. Good night, Hawke's Bay. Good night, New Zealand. I love you.
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0: temperature will drop to a cool 9 overnight. Mainly fine tomorrow, although we may get a shower. Then northwesterly will turn southwesterly, heading for a high of 23. And looking ahead to Monday, the forecast is for more of the same, but with westerly winds with a high of 18 degrees.
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0: 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My name is Blair and I'm an alcoholic. The purpose of this show is to increase public awareness of Alcoholics Anonymous as an effective means of recovery from the disease of alcoholism. Our show has two parts. First, we'll talk a bit about alcoholism, what it is and what AA can do to help. Then we'll interview a recovering alcoholic who is an active member of AA. I'm now going to ask our guest to read the AA preamble, which is read at the start of every AA meeting.
1: Hi, my name's Tony and I'm an alcoholic. The AA preamble. Alcoholics Anonymous is a fellowship of people who share their experience, strength, and hope with each other that they may solve their common problem and help others to recover from alcoholism. The only requirement for membership is a desire to stop drinking. There are no dues or fees for AA membership. We are self-supporting through our own contributions. AA is not allied with any sect, denomination, politics, organization, or institution. Does not wish to engage in any controversy, neither endorses nor opposes any causes. Our primary purpose is to stay sober and help other alcoholics achieve sobriety.
0: Thanks, Tony. So what is alcoholism? Alcoholism is a disease, not a disgrace. There's no shame in having an illness or a disease. An unusual feature of this disease is that it will do whatever it can to convince you that you do not have it. However, once it has hold of you, the progression of symptoms is like the classic disease model, and the victim is as helpless as a sufferer of cancer. If you're an alcoholic, you're at the beginning of a long road that usually ends in one of three places: prisons, institutions, or death. If you think this sounds dramatic, we can assure you that our collective experience has shown this to be true. The challenge is to convince the alcoholic to admit that they need help and become willing to seek it. Denial is a major symptom of alcoholism. The alcoholic is often the last one to recognize it and admit that they have it. Our definition of alcoholism is that it is an allergy of the body coupled with an obsession of the mind. The allergy is the physical aspect of the disease. After having the first drink, the phenomenon of craving develops, and we lose control over when we will stop drinking. The old saying is, one is too many and a thousand is never enough. And yet, because of the obsession of the mind, the mental aspect of the disease, the alcoholic is compelled to keep picking up the first drink. This makes us powerless. We often hear from sober alcoholics that many doubted whether life could be fun without alcohol. Fortunately, those same people report that their lives have improved dramatically since they became sober. The 12-step program of recovery, which is discussed at meetings and which is outlined in the Alcoholics Anonymous Big Book, is how we get sober and maintain our sobriety, one day at a time. This program has a proven track record of helping otherwise hopeless alcoholics to achieve long-term sobriety and recover. It has taught us how to enjoy life sober. Okay, for anyone who has just joined us, you're listening to the Alcoholics Anonymous radio show on Plains Media, broadcasting on 96.9 FM. We're just about to interview an AA member who's going to share their experience with alcoholism. So, let's meet our guest. Would our guests like to introduce themselves and give us a quick sketch of who you are?
1: Hi, my name's Tony and I'm an alcoholic. I've been sober for roughly 4 years and I'm originally from Mexico City. Spent most of my life there, but the last 15 years I lived in America between the cities of Boston and Austin, Texas. Mm-hmm. And recently, as of last December, I moved to New Zealand to be with my partner, who coincidentally was one of my amends. I lived on Waiheke Island for some months, and as of late May of this year, I moved to Christchurch and have been really loving the city and getting to know it and obviously immersing myself in the fellowship.
0: Cool. Awesome. Well, welcome. So what was it like growing up in Mexico City? How was your childhood?
1: Honestly, fantastic. I loved every aspect about it. Once upon a

0: I was one of those people who said, I will never leave my city, but, you know, life gets in the way, and I ended up living in Massachusetts, in Boston, because I met a girl, coincidentally she was vacationing in Mexico, and we met, and a year and a half later, I was living in Boston, we got married. Mm-hmm. That unfortunately didn't last. I was only married for 3 years. But living up in Mexico City was really wonderful. I mean, family, friends, a humongous city. and I enjoyed every bit of it, to be honest.
1: Mm-hmm. So from that sort of place, you mentioned a few different things. Inside of that, when did you start drinking, or when did that become part of your life?
0: Well, drinking has involuntarily been a little bit of a part of my life forever, in the sense that I do come from some alcoholics in the family, and what I've always been very, very amused with is how common it is for people who grow up with it and say, I'll never let myself go down that road. We end up going down that road. Mm-hmm. I would say my first drink was sometime in my when I was around 13 years old, and after that, you know, just basic recreation drinking with friends and parties, families, uncles, cousins, stuff like that. And over my teenage years, it grew. I mean, I just started doing it more. I was never an everyday drinker. I was always just like party, social, weekend drinker. But yeah, sometime around the time of when I was like 19 years old is when I didn't realize it at the time, but now in retrospect is when I started losing friends, and not losing in regard that, you know, they died, but in regards that they stopped inviting me to things because they didn't want me around. But I mean, at 19, you just say like, okay, whatever. And you make other friends, go to other parties, see other people, and you know, your level of party never diminishes, just because then you go into university and people are doing the same thing you are, and they've only known you for, you know, 1 or 2 years, so it's not a big thing. But as years go by, you start realizing that there is a pattern that all of a sudden you might be drinking alone. but it definitely is, I don't know, it creeps up on you. I never knew. I never figured it. I did question myself sometimes if I was, especially the following days during the hangovers. And the one thing that I never connected the dots was how I felt the following day had everything to do with our, you know, our disease, our allergy, whatever you might call it. And slowly I started becoming a very, very depressed person, and continuously making decisions that were not beneficial to me. And when I was 42 is when I quit.
1: All right, cool. So there's a lot of social drinking in there. In those situations, what did you feel like alcohol was doing for you, you know, before the hangovers kicked in?
0: I guess I didn't think about what it was doing for me or not doing for me. It was just the thought of, hey, it's the weekend, or hey, it's Thursday, let's go out for a couple. And obviously, I don't think any alcoholic can say that whenever we said it, let's go have a couple, it was a couple. It always turned out to, oh, shoot, I've only gotten an hour's sleep and I got to go to work, or I have to go to school or whatever, or shoot, I haven't slept and I got to go, you know, commit to my responsibilities. Or you just start being irresponsible and don't, and, you know, fail at your responsibilities. But I don't think it was ever that I thought it was bringing something to my life or that it was doing something for me. It was just, hey, party, let's go, period. And obviously party was, you know, equals lots of alcohol.
1: Yeah. And so when you got sort of mentioned you got to that point of change, what was happening at that time in your life that made you realize you needed to change?
0: I was living in Texas at the time, and my partner at the time and I had just broken up. Well, she broke up with me, very much related to my drinking. But I was also seeing a therapist at the time, and I didn't know this could happen. I didn't know this was

0: a thing, but my therapist dumped me. And she did it primarily because, I mean, she told me straight up, you know what? I love working with you. I know that I can help you, but I can't help you anymore until you stop drinking.
1: Right.
0: So she is the one who flat out termed it as you are an alcoholic, you know? And it was, I was like, okay, I'm an alcoholic. And I came up with this wonderful plan of, okay, so when I turn 43, which is in about 9 months, 9 or 8 months, the day after my birthday, I will quit drinking. But as often happens with us addicts, we have a tendency to hit the self-destruct button. And that's exactly what happened, you know. One evening, I wanted to go out. I think it was a Thursday. Can't remember exactly, but I wanted to go out for a couple of drinks, and I called up a bunch of people. Everybody said no, and, you know, even though everything was going fine, work, house, friendships, everything was going fine, I was like, no, fuck it, I'm going to go. And that was my second DUI. And honestly, nowadays, I have labeled that jail cell as my boogeyman. It's one of the things that terrifies me the most. And even though I know that there are people in addiction who went down addiction far, far worse than I did, for me, my rock bottom was a second time in that jail cell, 36 hours, and me coming to the realization that I can't do this anymore, but I can't stop.
1: Right.
0: I spoke with a friend right after I got out of jail, and she proceeded to give me a very long maternal talk, shall we say, and over the phone she had me pour out all the remaining alcohol in my house, and that was on a Saturday, and the following day, on a Sunday morning, I was at my first meeting, and it was a longtime friend, so she kind of like, you know, listed out the situations where she felt worried about me, where she felt uncomfortable because of my drinking. And so she and her husband on the phone, they talked me down and they had me pour my last drop of alcohol out. And the following day I attended my first meeting in tears. And I think it's the first time in my life I ever out loud asked for help.
1: Right. And what was it like in that space, you know, attending your first meeting and that sort of space of brokenness?
0: Well, the first meeting was definitely a little bit of a, from my own brain, it was a blur, but from what I remember hearing at the meeting was definitely a mixture of feelings between people who were, talking about how wonderful their life was now that they were sober and how much they loved AA and everything. And that was very confusing because I was like, what are you all in a cult? But it was very, it clicked with me that I was in the right place because at least two or three other people who shared were definitely talking about their fears, their frustrations, their despair. And that was like, wait a minute, that's how I feel. And I've always felt that, you know, nobody's going to understand what I'm thinking. Nobody's going to understand what I'm saying. Nobody is going to understand what I'm going through. And all of a sudden, wait a minute, you're not alone. There are other people out there like you. And it turns out they're all sitting in this room. And that was like, okay, you know what? I want to hear more. And I did struggle with it a lot at the very beginning, especially for the first month. Until I started making friends, but I struggled with it because it was that controversy of hearing people saying how wonderful it is, and other people talking their real life or their realism or whatever you might refer to it, was a little bit of a ping pong match inside of my head because I didn't resound with the people who were saying how beautiful their life was. I resound with the people who are in pain. And so sometimes some meetings were like, I really got nothing out of this. I just, you know, heard people saying that, you know, life is a rainbow and, you know, they

0: found unicorns or whatever. And then one person who ended up becoming a really good friend of mine told me, you need to go to the 8 o'clock Wednesday meeting because I think you'll meet people there who are more like you. And coincidentally, at my home group, that meeting was referred to as the worst meeting in the world. Primarily because it was a lot of people who didn't sugarcoat things. Mm. They weren't saying how wonderful and blissful AA was. And I remember the very first meeting that I attended was probably a month and a half into my sobriety. I went to that meeting and it felt good to be there amongst people who were also speaking that my life is better, but it's still life. Mm. It still sucks. But it's so much better than my best times when I was drinking. And pardon my language, I remember that my share that day was, y'all are just as fucked up as I am. And, you know, it was like laughter all around. And, you know, also that was another thing I was very happy about getting sober is addicts are not, recovering addicts are not glum and doomful people. They have senses. We have senses of humor. We love to get together with people. We love to engage socially, and we're a fun bunch. We just had to be taught or relearn that there is laughter, life, and happiness without the bottle. Mm-hmm. You know, and that has taken. I mean, it still sometimes is. It takes time to accept that and embrace that because there are still days, you know, that weeks, a week that I might isolate that I didn't go to a meeting and all of a sudden I feel like I'm feeling glum. I'm feeling inside my head. I feel almost like I did when I was hungover. Mm. And then I go to a meeting and it's like, you're such an idiot. You knew the way out and you still waited a whole week to come to another meeting.
1: Yeah. So that connection's part of your recovery now. What other tools or things do you do in your recovery as part of your process now?
0: Well, I mean, the move has been, the transition from moving to New Zealand has definitely been a challenge for me. And I've unfortunately engaged in lots of old habits of isolation and stuff like that. But I've finally gotten myself a temporary sponsor. And so I did stop meditating and praying. But in the past weeks, it's actually starting to feel better because I've started to reengage in, you know, my little toolbox of things such as prayer, such as just randomly opening up the big book and starting to read wherever it opens up, whether it's a story, whether it's one of the, 168 pages at the beginning that you're supposed to read? a description of how it works or whatever it might be, the agnostic chapter. Mm. Just automatically re-engaging with those things takes my day in a better direction. Mm-hmm. And I say that it takes my day in a better direction because, I mean, I used to use one day at a time as a punchline when I drank, you know, rehab is for quitters and stuff like that. Mm-hmm. And after, you know, 42, well, let's say 30 years of drinking, 29 years of drinking, it turns out that now it's, I can't let a day go by without saying the serenity prayer to myself. Mm-hmm. Just because it has been somewhat of a challenge to reprogram my brain to work on today, stay in the present, don't go into your head 30 years into the future or 10 years into the past. Work on today, work on your steps, work on, you know, whatever it might, you might have to do that day. And one of the wonderful things about that I have appreciated about the program is its simplicity. Because as addicts, we are very stubborn people. The more complex it is, the more we're going to stay away from it, the more we're going to engage in old habits. So the simplicity of the program, you know, it leaves you just one avenue to stick to.
1: Yeah.
0: And that's a blessing.
1: And with that simplicity in tow, what's life like now?

0: you know, moving on from those first meetings?
1: Well, even though to right now, because of the life transition of moving to a new country, has had its rough days, it's still better than any time where I remember, especially at the end, drinking and not knowing what up is down, not knowing what color the sky is. And maybe that sounds very exaggerated, but, you know, it might be a beautiful day, but you feel so dark inside. So thanks to these last 4 years, I know I still have a very long way to go, but I'm okay with it. One thing that the program did remind me of is to not be afraid of work, you know, to not look for easy outs, to enjoy the everyday part of it. And automatically that has been very nurturing to getting a good night's sleep. And that some people might be surprised by that, but just getting a good night's sleep unto itself is a blessing.
0: Yeah. And you've mentioned a couple of things along the way about prayer and meditation. AA being a spiritual program, what does that mean to you?
1: I would definitely say that, you know, the agnostic chapter was written for people like me, because I'm definitely not a religious person. But the spiritual aspect about it continues to be an ongoing work for me, an ongoing process, because I still disconnect from my higher power at times. It's very easy to forget that letting go of things that are out of your control is crucial for us, because we obsess about them and then we think that we know better on how to manage them. But if you can't control them, you can't control them, period. I mean, and that's very difficult to accept in the addict mind. And even though around the world people default to prayer being a religious aspect, it's not. Prayer is just a way of connecting your thoughts with the spirituality of your choosing within the program. Yes, the easiest word is God, but me not being religious, you know, I struggle with it. And one thing that my old sponsor in America told me to simplify things a little bit for me was, what does God spell backwards? Dog. And I had a dog, and he was one of my pillars throughout my initial sobriety. So anytime that I was going to, you know, pray or anything like that, I would say my dog's name instead. You know, and that helped me out a lot. And because, I mean, as a dog person, nobody looks at you with more compassion than your pet does.
2: Yeah,
1: that's
2: true.
1: Meditation, some people try to, and maybe, you know, life all around tries to make the concept of meditation complicated when it's not. Sometimes meditation is just sitting there and saying, breathe in, breathe out. It's not as, oh, connect with your chakras and, oh, you know, see enlightenment and that kind of stuff. No, it's just sitting down, breathing, and letting your brain take a break.
0: Yeah.
1: And it's as easy as saying in, out, in, out. I mean, once you get to a certain level that you feel you want to do a more deeper spiritual meditation, go for it. Great. But when meditation is a foreign concept to you, you need simplicity.
0: Yeah, yeah. And just lastly, what would you suggest for any listeners who may have a drinking problem or a small step that really helped you out?
1: Oh, God. I guess try to step outside yourself for a few minutes. And if you're wondering if you're an alcoholic, go to a meeting, just because there you'll be able to narrow down the answer a bit more. If you're asking yourself about it because you don't know, or if you're scared to label yourself as an addict, go to a meeting, because, or even use the helplines. If you don't want anybody to see you physically, or you don't want anybody to recognize you or whatever, use the helplines, and a voice over the phone of a stranger is sometimes more convincing, or, you know, reaches home a lot more

0: soundly than sometimes your best friend, your brother or sibling or parent telling you you have a problem. You don't want to hear people close to you telling you have a problem. Sometimes a stranger's voice is the best way to get things out. So helplines, if you're questioning yourself, go ask somebody who knows about it, who will be a stranger if you don't know anybody in the programs. And also, you're not as special as you think you are. And I don't mean that in a negative connotation. I mean that in the sense that there are people, we are out here and we will understand you because we are you.
1: Yeah, cool. Thank you. Thank you. Well, Tony, thank you so much for coming on the show and sharing your story with us. 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

0: and welcome to Ocean Hills Addicted to Recovery. I'm here with a lovely colleague today, Paulette, who's come to share her own particular journey of recovery. And Paulette will also perhaps tell you a little bit about what she does with Ocean Hills, just briefly to start. But I'm going to ask a few questions and then largely let Paulette tell her story, and then we might wind up with a few more questions. But really hope you find this interesting today. Wherever you are, we're currently in the Hawke's Bay in Hastings. It's a beautiful autumn day out there, so it was a lovely drive-in for me coming through the Tuki Tuki. And Paulette, you're just staying locally with our wonderful Elaine, aren't you?
1: Yep, that's right. I'm from Auckland. Came down a couple of days ago for a visit to do some work.
0: Fantastic. Well, welcome so much to Radio

0: Hawke's Bay and Addicted to Recovery conversation. Maybe perhaps just say what you do for Ocean Hills to start with so we lay the groundwork for how we're connected.
1: Yeah, sure. So I do the marketing and communications for Ocean Hills. So when you see anything about Ocean Hills,

Stand on the Rocks of the Peak and The Maid of Eden, played by Bonnie Rideout. London-based group Counters Creek are next, with a tune composed by their flute player Jonathan Taylor, inspired by the photograph from the moon showing the Earth rising. This tune borrows the title of the photo, Earthrise.

Counters Creek playing Earthrise. The next piece is a guitar solo composed by the performer, Norwich singer and guitarist Adam Clark, in a glow of contentment as his daughter lay sleeping in bed, according to the track notes. On his new self-published album, Folk and Fold, this one is listed as Home.

by Adam Clark. Now here's a couple of traditional jigs played on their 1980 Larrikin LP Patchwork by Australians Mike and Michelle Jackson. Mike attributes the sources to old-time musicians from backcountry New South Wales and Victoria. The second tune has the alternative title of Boca Shortish, and it runs to 80 bars, which is quite unusual. The tunes are Girls of Ivory and Manchester Gallop.

Mike and Michelle Jackson playing Girls of Ivory and Manchester Gallop. Stay tuned to Kidnappers Kaylee on Radio Hawke's Bay to hear Shannon's side Kaylee Band, the Querfellas, Dave Swarbrick, and Owen Spafford, Will Allen, and Ben Filmer Sankey. 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Here's a set from another old LP called Kaylee House, featuring Shannon Side Kaylee Band. Here they play two polkas and a reel. The name of the first is mistranslated from the Gaelic that means St. Columba's well, as in a water supply, rather than his weapon. The Fairy Dell set is the Sword of St. Columba, traditional, the Fairy Dell, also traditional, and Christmas Eve by Tommy Coyne.

Shannonside Cayley Band playing The Sword of St. Columba, The Fairy Dell, and Christmas Eve. Queerfellas were a short-lived Australian pub Celtic bush band of the mid-1970s. However, they did persuade the Interfusion label to release their album, Governor Broom Folk Club.

The Choir Fellas playing the Choir Fella. Yet another old LP comes out of hiding now with a couple of hornpipes featuring Dave Swarbrick and Martin Carthy. On their 1977 Transatlantic LP, Swarbrick 2, these are two traditional hornpipes, Chief O'Neill's favourite and Liverpool hornpipe.

with Swarbrick and Martin Carthy playing Chief O'Neill's favourite and Liverpool hornpipe. We close with the English trio, Owen Spafford, Will Allen and Ben Filmer-Sankey. This is a set of reel and hornpipe, in spite of the names in the titles, on their 2026 Scribe Records album Sun in the Sands. Both traditional, they are the Grand Hornpipe and Radstock Jig.

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We hope you've enjoyed this broadcast of Kidnappers Kaylee and that you'll join us again soon, either at this time next week or on Folk on Sunday at 4 this afternoon. This is Mitch Park wishing you good listening, good health, good luck, and goodbye for now.

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0: 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Have essentials ready in case of power outages or road closures. 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Remember, never enter, swim or drive through floodwater. Driving conditions will be hazardous in many areas, so avoid unnecessary travel. 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

0: temperature will drop to a cool 9 overnight. Mainly fine tomorrow, although we may get a shower. Then northwesterly will turn southwesterly, heading for a high of 23. And looking ahead to Monday, the forecast is for more of the same, but with westerly winds with a high of 18 degrees.
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3: Well, what happens when you get to retirement and your kids are now having their kids and they're really looking forward to spending time with you, Tim, at Whitianga, because that's where you've all holidayed for the last 50 years. And you go, sorry, kids, I'm pulling the rug. We need the batch sold because that's our retirement fund. So you can see the conundrum that people have, and that's why it's better to have a plan and to think about those things.

0: 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A reminder that this podcast is for general information only and isn't intended as personalised financial advice.
1: I'm Tim Ewan, Risk Insurance Manager. Today's discussion is a little more personal than usual. Nick Stewart, financial advisor, recently celebrated his 50th birthday. And true to form, instead of simply blowing out the candles and enjoying the cake, he started thinking about what turning 50 really means from a financial perspective. In a recent column, Turning 50, The Inflection Point, Nick explores why age 50 can be one of the most important financial crossroads in a person's life. It's a time when many people are earning well, children are becoming more independent, mortgages are reducing, and retirement is starting to appear on the horizon. But it's also a time when the decisions made over the next 10 to 15 years can have a significant impact on life well into our 70s, 80s and beyond. Now, Nick's been advising clients for more than 25 years. So today, we'll unpack some of the key messages from the article and find out why he believes 50 is not the beginning of the end, but perhaps the beginning of the most important financial planning phrase of all. Nick, thanks for joining us.
2: You're welcome, Tim. This is, when we started doing the Caddy View podcast all those years ago. I think this is episode number 251.
1: Goodness.
2: So, so it's nice to be here chatting about the inflection point of turning 50.
1: And of course, first of all, happy 50th. But what made you decide to write this column now?
2: Yeah, I guess it's just you don't feel 50. And you kind of get there and it's like, wow. I can remember pouring beer and wine at my dad's 50th. I can also remember doing that at my dad's 40th. So here I am now in the same shoes, and I'm like, wow, you know, I'm at that same point in time. But the fact is that unlike when I was pouring suds when I was a little kid, I know a lot more now about things like the earning arc. The earning arc is like someone's earning life cycle through their life. And the fact is that at 50, you are now into the swing of your best earning potential. So most people, the earnings arc kind of kicks off at about age 45, tapers off at 60, and then just kind of smooths off through to retirement. It doesn't mean that the plus 60 period that you're not earning strongly or have the potential to earn strongly. Just a lot of people choose not to. And the fact is, they often have succession planning, and that's not just on a shareholder basis, that's often within their role they're handing over, and they often like to take a little bit more time off and things like that. So that's why it's an arc, it's not a linear progression, or it's not a hockey stick either.
1: Sure.
2: It actually tapers off. So the fact is, when people get to 50, you're like, okay, so I should be on my game now, and I should be putting a few pennies away, really starting to lean into the mahi, getting some work done on the financial plan. So it was just helpful for me as a, you know, this is my 26th year of being a financial advisor with, you know, financial planning at the core of our business. So it was a timely reminder for me to look at what I do. I mean, am I expanding the number of assets that I hold, or am I going deeper on the number of assets that I hold? E.g., am I making my life more complex in a period where, I don't know, I'm heading to the period where I want to declutter the fiscal wardrobe rather than add lots and lots and lots of things to manage? Because remember, you know, diversification doesn't mean owning lots of different types of structured assets and et cetera. It can often mean just having a very, very well-engineered portfolio that's diversified in its own right. Because a lot of people, they go, hey, I have this collection, like a collection of
1: Matchbox toys or something like that.
2: Yeah, I was going to say, yeah, little Matchbox toys or Tonka trucks or whatever it may be. You know, for my son, it's like collecting rugby balls and rugby boots.
1: Oh, wow.
2: It's not like that with financial instruments. Yeah, I meet a lot of people who come in and they're like, hey, I'm 50 and this is what I've accumulated to date. And it's a collection of memories. It's almost like, Tim, if I came to your place for a beer, you were telling me some stories about the trips you've done, and you get the photo albums out. You know, well, a lot of people don't these days. They get their phone out.
1: That's right.
2: But back in the day, the photo album, a lot of people's investments are like that. There's the forestry syndicate they bought 25 years ago. They've got a slither of an orchard syndicate that they've got. Yeah, during COVID, they picked up a Sharesies account. They've got their KiwiSaver. They've got a couple of term deposits. They've got a rental property that's half owned by their sister because it was owned by their mum or their dad or their grandma.

0: grandparents. It's just a collection of memories and trigger marks or points in time along their life on when they did something. It's like, for me, we have a commercial property, and that's where one of my wife's optometry practices ran from. So that is a point in time for me. I run the asset. I studied property at university. That was my background, my training. We've always, as a family, owned property. But it's one of those things you kind of go, well, I'm 50 now, and 10 years' time I'll be 60. Do I want to be a property manager?
1: Exactly.
0: Or do I just want to, kind of spend more time with my family, and hopefully my family grows, as all of our clients tell me. They say, as they get older, they do want to spend time with their family, and they do not want to be managing 5 residential houses and dealing with all the tenants and all the issues. It's a good reflection point for me. I work really hard. I've thought about my planning since I was very little on what I do. But as you get older, even those that are in the game, like, this is my profession, it's really important to have a sounding board and to check in every now and again to say, hey, can I see the wood for the trees? I think it's really important that everyone does that, and 50 is a great point in time. And Tim, the reason why I talk about that 50 is a really good point in time, because every number's a great time to start, but at 50, you have runway to make a course correction.
1: Yes.
0: Whereas at 60, you don't. At 60, you need to be stepping up to the plate, hitting home runs. No one should be doing that at 60. It's just too dangerous.
1: And, of course, in the background, Nick, is the H word, health. Because it's all great to have the planning for retirement, but if we don't have our health, it's not worth an ounce of salt, is it?
0: Yeah, correct. It isn't. And it also comes down with health. You know, we help a lot of clients who come in to see us and as part of their life's journey, and they do have a health hiccup, and they just say, you know what? The structures we've had in the past are the past. Going forward, I just want it to be different.
1: Sure.
0: And also, you'll have a spouse where they say, you know, that those 2 assets we have, if you're not here, I don't want to own those.
1: Mm-hmm.
0: That was your baby, your skill set. You enjoy doing it on the weekend, and you knew the tenants, you understand the structure, you enjoy driving to Gisborne to look at the forest, whatever it may be. The other partner's like, I don't want a bar of that. That's not my life.
1: Yep.
0: I just want it to pay its tax. I just want a clean, elegant structure that I understand. And also, some investments that people have also have that human element where you actually have to deal with a tenant or a corporate tenant. And some people just don't like having to do that.
1: And I guess also alongside this is having the conversation with your life partner, wife, husband, both, just depending on what is important in retirement for each of you. Is it travelling? Is it staying pretty much close to the grandchildren? What are the key things that you want to make retirement comfortable for you? Not just cash, but actually crystallising doing stuff together, if that's important.
0: Yeah, I do agree with you.
1: Sure.
0: But what I'm just going to flip it just for a sec.
1: Please.
0: And that is, a lot of people get to 50, Tim,
1: mm-hmm.
0: and the kids are leaving home, and they're going off to uni, or they're going into a trade. And the trade's pretty cool because they kind of earn some money, whereas when they go to uni, you just have to keep funding. Either way, kids are leaving home, the debt's under control, the home mortgage, et cetera, often got 1.5, if not 2 incomes these days per household. Things are looking pretty good. At that age, you purchased on a property cycle that wasn't the horrific last 5 years. You're well before that. So you've got some equity. Everything's worked. And you get to 50 and you go, oh, we can take a breather. We can start ticking off some bucket list items now. We can do that trip. We can upgrade the car. Hey, find out I can get that boat that I want. And you know how we always said we wanted to get a beach house at Lake Mahia or Coromandel? We could do that. Now, that's cool for the planning. But the fact is, you're about to take a breather, take the foot off the gas, chop down a gear, lose some speed, lose some momentum at just the time where your earnings arc should be accelerating and you should be putting some cookies in the jar, because you've got from age 50 to 65 or 70, you've got 15 to 20 years of putting cookies in the jar. Once you retire, that jar has to carry you for up to 3 decades.
1: It's a long time.
0: Yeah, those cookies have to breed. Like, I use the cookies in a jar analogy because people kind of get it.
1: Yeah, great analogy.
0: Because one cookie in, one cookie out. And if you put on cookies for 15 years and then want to take cookies out for 30 years, you better get started putting cookies in the jar and make sure the cookies grow. Oh, well, I was going to say there is no magic rabbit. You can play lotto and hope and pray. But, that is

0: whatever, X billion to one that you're going to win. I mean, it's like, it just doesn't work. The fact is, we know there's no magic rabbit. You just have to do the work, and the quicker you get started and the better your engineering and the better your planning, the better. And then you can spread knocking off and ticking off the bucket list items over a long period of time, because you don't want to get to retirement, be a few years in and then go, we've run out of runway. There are no cookies in the jar, Tim. That'd be a real bugger.
1: It would be. But also, just flipping back to health briefly, if there is a change in circumstance and suddenly someone has to go into a home or something to that effect, that can change a lot of what their planning for retirement looks like, because they need cash to support that if the structures aren't right, possibly.
0: Absolutely, yeah. And it comes down to, like, you know, let's say you're in a five-bedroom home, and at 50, and the kids are going to leave soon, but they'll come back after uni, and of course you have all the family holidays and things. But, you know, the cost of the carry cost of a five-bedroom home, possibly a lifestyle block, possibly an older home that needs more regular painting, you know, it might be weatherboard, et cetera, might need a new roof in the next 15, 20 years, that is going to impede where you're going. So I kind of encourage people to have, within a financial plan, think about all the assets. Think about your home. So, you know, how long do you want to sit on this really large, valuable asset before you have in your mind a plan to say, at that point, we would consider a downsize? Whereas quite a few people I meet, they go, nah, they'll cart me out in the box.
1: Yes.
0: And you and I know, Tim, because, you know, like, we have family, mm-hmm. both you and I, we talk about all these things a lot with the planning that we do. And the fact is, we know that that simply is not the case. Because when you're 75, 80, and you're on a lifestyle block, we know it just doesn't work, because we know things happen. So that's part of having that kind of plan and just making sure you're thinking for the future, because, you know, I am closer to retirement now than I was at university. And because I'm a glass half full guy, not half empty, I kind of see myself as still pretty young. I don't look ahead to my friends that are 65 and think I'm closer to them than I was when I was leaving university. I don't think like that, but the fact is it is. Now, here's a cool stat that a friend told me the other day in Sydney. I was listening to him speak. I surprised him at a guest lecture that he was giving. It was quite funny because he wasn't expecting me to be there because I got an early flight. So it was neat to have a chat with him. And he said, Nick, have you ever thought the fact that when Cleopatra died, Cleopatra was closer to the iPhone in years than she was to the Great Pyramids? And people go, bollocks. But the pyramids have been there for such a long time that Cleopatra is closer to the iPhone than she is to the Great Pyramids. And it makes me think like that. So I'm closer to the iPhone of retirement than I am to the Great Pyramids of Massey University, Palmerston North.
1: Wow. You touched on a few points there that make total sense, but what are the common mistakes you see people make in their 50s?
0: They fail to think that every goal is based on cash flow, and that cash flow comes from assets you've accumulated. They also have in their mind that the superannuation system will always be there and that it will provide an okay lifestyle. I've written many articles on this, Tim, and in fact, the first canny view that I wrote in Hawke's Bay Today back on the 16th of September 2017 was on New Zealand superannuation and how the fact that one day we just won't be able to fund it. You know, that drum used to echo in the distance, I should say. It's outside now. You're hearing people talk about it all the time. So I kind of think, you know, a lot of people have these things in their mind that they believe will always be a constant. You know, I think for the next generation, so my kids, I don't think there'll be New Zealand Super there. So if you were planning that $30,000 in the hand for a single person was just going to turn up, well, perhaps it'll be means tested, as it used to be here not that long ago. Like, our grandparents were means tested, Tim.
1: Wow. Goodness me.
0: Yeah, so we've got that. And the other is that the people just don't have a coach. They don't have a co-pilot. They don't have a professional advisor. Yeah, I've always got that quip, and it's on the back of one of our team room doors at Stewart Group in the Hastings office. It says, if you think professional advice is expensive, try using an amateur and then see what it costs you. Because unfortunately, the most expensive amateur you can hire is usually yourself. Okay. Tim, I could probably get a discount on some kitchen cabinetry and knock up the joinery. Jenny would love the fact the doors didn't close properly and the drawers weren't aligned. Yeah, DIY, there is a time and a place, but DIY.

0: play for something that's going to carry you for three decades after you retire? No, I don't think that's wise to.
1: I stay in my lane completely with regards to that topic, Nick. You talk about lifestyle assets versus income producing assets. Can you explain the difference just in simple terms for our listeners, please?
0: Yeah, all good, mate. All good. Yeah, this is actually one of the tools I've been developing that we're working on with clients now. And that is, you need to kind of think about, what does the balance sheet look like? What assets produce you income? What assets actually require your income for that asset to survive? Yeah, if we think about the triple Bs, so we think about, you know, the batch, the boat, the BMW. I think people have gone off the BMW so much a little bit now. But in the 80s, that was a big thing.
1: It was a yuppie car, right?
0: Yeah, people used to talk about it.
1: Three series.
0: The triple B, that's what people wanted in retirement. Yeah. But the fact is, when you actually think about that, you go, so the batch, unless you don't want to stay there over summer on the best period of the year and you rent it out, it's not going to produce you any income. It's going to cost you rates, insurance, et cetera. It might even be leasehold, so you've got to pay some ground rent as well. And then you've got maintenance upkeep, and if it's next to the ocean, then it's going to cost you more repairs and maintenance than something that's next to fresh water. And then the boat. Well, we know that a boat is maintenance. I mean, I have a boat. I know exactly what it costs me.
1: They vaporise money, don't they?
0: Yeah, they do. And if you don't service it, then often it's not very reliable. And as I've talked about in a previous podcast, is that, you know, the boat has a warrant of fitness, a registration. So it's rolling stock. So there's a cost to doing that. So for people to say, okay, how much lifestyle asset have I got on the balance sheet? And how much investment asset have I got on the balance sheet? Do I have the right amount? And we generally find when we're talking to people at, say, age 50, that we need to transfer assets from lifestyle to investment. And often that can be difficult. The family batch carries so many memories and it's such a big part of their life. But the fact is that the longer they leave it, the harder it gets. And, you know, a lot of people would always say, well, the batch is going to be part of my retirement pool. Well, what happens when you get to retirement and your kids are now having their kids and they're really looking forward to spending time with you, Tim, at Whitianga? Because that's where you've all holidayed for the last 50 years. And you go, sorry, kids, I'm pulling the rug. We need the batch sold because that's our retirement fund. So you can see the conundrum that people have. And that's why it's better to have a plan and to think about those things. Just the same as living in the old family home that's 5 bedrooms, 3 bathrooms, massive property, a lot of maintenance. Lifestyle assets dwarfs the investment assets and it just won't work. So the key is to know that, identify it early, and just have a plan, because it's a lot easier to pull the plaster off when you've got a plan. Having that structure, having the discussions, and on something like a batch, it's not just talking to your spouse. It's getting the kids involved to say, hey, guys and girls, at some stage, you know, if you all want a holiday here, we wouldn't mind you carrying or wearing the mantle now. We'd like to get our cash out because we need to retire. But unfortunately, I don't see a lot of that.
1: Mm.
0: And there's a lot of that New Zealand psyche for a long period of time. It's kind of embedded. But I think it's coming to the fore now, Tim, because if we look at the gremlins that make up consumer price index or inflation, the gremlins, and I call them gremlins because they've been quite a problem, home insurance on the actual structure itself, then there's rates, and of course you've got power, of which the actual unit, the actual electricity, so this is the thing. So I'm just going to break that down for just a touch.
1: Sure.
0: Just bear with me on this little rabbit warren. You know me, Tim. I like to go down rabbit warrens.
1: I love it.
0: And so if you think about the price of electricity, a huge component of it isn't actually electricity. It's actually the lines charges.
1: Right.
0: So at the moment, and I know we're a little bit off topic here because we're supposed to be talking about the 50-year mark and the inflection point, but I do just want to talk about this. So the actual cost of wholesale electricity has collapsed about the last 9 months. It's really good to see, because we've got so much power coming on board that the price of electricity is coming down, but you and I aren't seeing it in our invoices.
1: No.
0: And that's because the wedge that is lines charges has grown a lot. So yeah, you've got an apartment in Auckland and you've got your lake house and you've got your family home, you have 3 lots of lines charges, 3 lots of rates, 3 lots of insurance premiums. So it starts to add up, Tim. You need a lot of income on the other side, a lot of assets to fund this and for it all to wash its face. So that's the reason why we say 50, great inflection point to say, how do we want to map out, make a really good go of our 15 years so we can have a heck of a lot of fun in the following, possibly 3.5 decades after that?
1: Sure.
0: Like really having some fun. I mean, I meet some people post 65.

0: having fun, Tim. They add a lot of value to the community. They're really neat people. They have a lot to give, but it's because they had really good planning.
1: Which is a great segue into the next question, that if someone is approaching 50 and feels they haven't done enough planning, what's the first thing they should do?
0: Reach out and talk to someone who's a paid professional who charges a fee, not commission. They don't earn commission. Don't want to go that way. Someone who will actually help you with your planning. Someone who's impartial and just be like, just a check-in like a Warren of Fitness. Like, where are we at?
1: And tell you the truth, not tell you what you want to hear.
0: Yeah,
1: you know, warts and all, right? The conversation is warts and all.
0: Yeah, because anyone can go and get a whole lot of hot air blown over them. Nah, no thanks. That's not what life's about. You actually want to approach the discussion with absolute conviction that you need to know that things are going to work. I think it's really powerful for a marriage, and I also think it's really, really powerful for a family, because you can cascade financial knowledge from parents, also from grandparents to parents, from parents to children to grandchildren, by having really good discussions. And as they say, Tim, everything starts at home. Oh, no, I'm evangelical about this because I really believe in it. And I've got to watch 2.5 decades of people making mistakes, people being half successful, and a lot of people being really successful and leading really meaningful lives. Because, you know, when you flick back and think about during the Victorian era that we really crafted retirement and what it looked like and job structuring, because it often didn't used to be like that, but industrial age changed things. Back in the day when you were 50, you're at the end of the road, mate. You're pretty tired. Get your affairs in order. You've had your time. Whereas now you've got another 15 years of the earnings arc. You can really put the hammer down. And then after that, great medical care, a great environment, look after your health, and you can have all those amazing memories ahead. I think it's really important. And having someone to go over that and be an unbiased third party who can give you the whole scene with clarity, I think it's really important. And look, financial advisors aren't there to take the holidays away. They're there to make sure you have holidays when you're 70. That's the key.
1: Definitely.
0: Yeah.
1: So if listeners could take away just one message from this article, what would you like it to be, Nick?
0: For people to reflect on where they're at. Do they need some course correction adjustments? Do they know someone that they can talk to who can say, hey, yeah, I think you're on track. This is pretty good. No, well done. Or, hey, how about you make a few changes here?
1: Mm-hmm.
0: Let's get things optimized. Or, quite a few people, there just needs to be a hard word about, hey, this is the actual fiscal reality. If you were to make these three changes, it is going to make a material difference in 15 or 20 years' time. And it kind of comes back to a line that my late father would often share with me and remind me of too. And that is that a burden shared is a burden halved. Can be really hard doing this stuff.
1: Mm.
0: Like, really hard. I mean, think back to when you're a nipper, or not a nipper, but a teenager, Tim, and, you know, you were wanting to ask your first girlfriend out on a date. So you probably say, Dad, I really, really want to go out with that girl. I've really liked her for a long time. I'm just really nervous and I'm not sure how to do it. So you have a chat to a wiser head. And that's how we learn. Seriously. Yeah, a burden shared is a burden halved. And the quicker people get started, the better. And that's why 50 is now. 50 is the time to do it. Don't wait. Don't delay. A lot less mahi now versus a lot of mahi, a lot of work later on. You don't want to be standing at the bat swinging for Hail Marys. No, thank you.
1: 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If there's one thing I've taken away from today's conversation, it's that turning 50 isn't about looking backwards. It's about making the most of the runway you've still got ahead of you. Small adjustments made early can lead to a different outcome later in life. If you'd like to read Nick's full article, Turning 50, The Inflection Point, you'll find it on the Stewart Group website. Thanks for listening to the Cannyview podcast. 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

John Redman, and we're coming live at a Studio One at Radio Hawke's Bay, New Zealand. And all the music you hear all comes from my own personal music collection. And I don't have somebody in a room at the back putting all the music on for me. It's all done here. I'm on the deck, and I've got two CD players that I have to control. Okay, here's a couple from our local composer and lyricist, Chris Negus. And this first one, when you listen to it, I think it could have been easily written as an early Cole Porter. The song's called These Thoughts of You. Chris had this recorded in London some years ago. And it's a very simple voice and a piano recording. So have a listen to Chris Negus's composition and his lyrics on this song called These Thoughts of You.

that I think that's just so so reminiscent of early Cole Porter. And Chris he's a friend of mine, Chris, and you know, if, as I said before, if you've got a band and you're looking for new material, then you could do something really easy. You could ring Radio Hawke's Bay and they'll give you my email address and you could email me and I can then put you on to Chris because, you know, he's here. Why waste him? Anyway, having mentioned Chris Negus, I'm going to play another one of his recording. And I mentioned Cole Porter. Now, this track, Chris Negus, he did obviously write Begin the Begin, Cole Porter did. But one night, Chris sat down at his Hammond keyboard and completely improvised an arrangement that he did bang off the top of his head of Cole Porter's Begin the Begin. And I think it's worth listening to. So the guy on the Hammond keyboard is Chris Negus himself, and he's going to play for us now this really nice improvised arrangement of Cole Porter's When They Begin, The Begin.

Okay, that was a song written, composed, the music and the lyrics by our own local composer and lyricist Chris Negus. And...

Yes, Chris Negus there on his Hammond keyboard, and he brought us that improvised, completely improvised arrangement he made of Cole Porter's Begin the Begin. Now, remember, I do not stop at 11 for news, sport and weather. I continue to play music all the way through until noon today. Now, Prelude to a Kiss. That's a 1938 ballad composed by Duke Ellington, Irving Gordon and Irving Mills. And Billie Holiday released an album with Clef Records in 1955. The album is actually called Velvet Mood. And Billie Holiday recorded Prelude to a Kiss on that 1955 Clef Records release. Here's Billie with Jimmy Rolls on piano, and she's going to sing for us Duke Ellington's Prelude to a Kiss. 3 years after this recording, Billie Holiday died handcuffed to a hospital bed with just 70 cents in her bank account. The guy she'd been married to, and she'd married a few times, had completely ripped her off, got her back onto drugs, and pinched all her money. But anyway, listen to this 1955 recording of Billie Holiday singing just for us, Prelude to a Kiss.

you can hear in her voice that she's, even 3 years before she died, you can hear in her voice that the voice is beginning to go, and it's full of sadness, I reckon. But that was a 1955 recording, a Clef Records album called Velvet Mood, and that track was Billie Holiday singing with Jimmy Rolls on piano, Prelude to a Kiss. You are listening to this program of Easy Jazz with me, John Redman, coming to you from Studio One at Radio Hawke's Bay. The tune Blue Moon was written by Richard Rodgers and Lorenz Hart in 1934. And of course, it quickly became a jazz standard. Mel Torme recorded Blue Moon in 1949 for Capitol Records, and he was backed by the Pete Rugolo Orchestra. And that's exactly what I'm going to bring you right now. Mel Torme, 1949, backed by the Pete Rugolo Orchestra, singing Blue Moon.

Tourmay, a recording he made in 1949 for Capitol Records. And he sang for us the Rodgers and Hart song they wrote in 1934 called Blue Moon. I've got one now, well, some instrumental now, a couple of instrumentals anyway. This is one recorded by the BBC Big Band in 1976, and it's their arrangement of the Billy Strayhorn and Duke Ellington tune, which is called Take the A-Train.

0: The BBC Big Band, that was, a recording they made for Decca Records in 1976. And the tune, of course, you all recognise that one, don't you? Take the A-Train. Story behind that was Billy Strayhorn was coming to New York for an interview with Duke Ellington. And he'd never been to New York before. And he said, how do I get to you? And Duke Ellington actually wrote back, and one of the things that he actually put in is, you take the A-Train to so-and-so. And Billy Strayhorn, being a very, very clever...
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0: temperature will drop to a cool 9 overnight. Mainly fine tomorrow, although we may get a shower. Then northwesterly will turn southwesterly, heading for a high of 23. And looking ahead to Monday, the forecast is for more of the same, but with westerly winds with a high of 18 degrees.
1: 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It's
2: very, very clever. Arranger, composer, and everything else thought, take the A-Train. There could be a tune in that. And definitely, there it was. I'm going to play another BBC big band recording, again made in 1976. And this is a tune called Flying Home. It's basically a sort of jazz and jump blues composition written by Benny Goodman and Lionel Hampton, with lyrics written by a guy called Sid Robin. Now, Lionel Hampton was playing in the Benny Goodman band at the time, and they were waiting to get on a plane to travel from Los Angeles to Atlantic City. And that would have been Lionel Hampton's first flight. And he was worried about flying. And he began whistling a tune. And Benny Goodman said to him, "Hey, what's the name of that tune?" And Lionel Hampton said, "I don't know. Perhaps we could call it Flying Home." And that became the name of the tune, Flying Home. And here is the BBC Big Band with their arrangement of Flying Home.

Well, that was a good toe tapper, wasn't it? 1976 recording made by the BBC Big Band. And of course, the tune was Flying Home. And boy, they made it fly, didn't they? Okay, one more, and then I'll do my... I've got a public notice for you coming up just after this next tune, next track. And I'll be doing my usual about informing you about Radio Hawke's Bay. Pennies from Heaven was written in 1936 by Arthur Johnson and Johnny Burke. Bing Crosby was the man who introduced it in the 1936 movie called Pennies from Heaven. I have my recording of the song that I made years ago when I still had a voice. Anyway, I'll just say no more. Here is your host, Mr. Redman, playing a tune he recorded originally on an album which we called Now Hear This, no longer in print, no longer available. So here's a recording I did of Pennies from Heaven. Stand by.

Yes, that was me, John Redman, with a recording I made some years ago of a song written by Arthur Johnson and Johnny Burke called Pennies from Heaven. Okay, now it's time to do... First of all, I've got a public message. And this one, if you're into art of any kind, then prick up your ears, because the Napier Arts Club are having a monster garage sale, and that's tomorrow, the 12th of September, and they're open from 8 a.m. until 12 noon at their club rooms at 122 Vigor Brown Street, Napier South. And I've been told that there are some wonderful bargains and there's something for everyone. So, why don't you go down to 122 Vigor Brown Street tomorrow between 8 and noon and have a look at what the Napier Arts Club have got in their monster garage sale. Tomorrow, Saturday, the 12th of September, 8 a.m. till 12. Remember, wonderful bargains and something for everyone. There you go. You know where to go tomorrow, don't you? Okay, now, radio kidnappers. We used to be radio kidnappers, but coming up, 4 years ago, we rebranded and became Radio Hawke's Bay. Now, we broadcast 24 hours a day. We do, 24 hours a day, 365 days of the year. We never close. We have in the region of just over 90 programs a week and about the same number of broadcasters. We're not specifically, that's a good word, eh? Specifically,

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We have everything. There are two jazz programs. This one, Easy Jazz with John Redman, goes out live on Fridays from 10 to noon. And my friend Ian Hunt, he has his program Two for Jazz, and that goes out on a Tuesday from 3 to 5. It's a recorded show because I know Ian at this moment is in China on holiday. But we have loads of other music programs. 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Now, everything you need to know about Radio Hawke's Bay is on that page. Yep, everything. Just look up at the top right and it says Listen Live. Anywhere in the world, you can click on that and listen to whatever is being broadcast by Radio Kidnappers at the time you clicked on it. 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We've got podcasts you can listen to. There's everything on there that you need to know. So we're not a hick radio station. We are a community access media station. Yeah, we're not a commercial station. Having said that, what about broadcasters? Well, you always have a situation, guys, where broadcasters will come to the end of a natural progress. They've been doing it for a long time, and they think there's nothing more that they can give. Some broadcasters only come and do, say, 2 or 3 months, but they get across what they wanted. If you think that you or your club or your organization has something that would benefit you and Radio Hawke's Bay, I'm going to give you a telephone number to ring. So make sure you've got something to write on. You always got the back of your hand. Make sure you've got something to write with. Go on, I'll get you quickly. Come on, hurry up. Right, you've got something to write with? This is the number you should ring if you, your club or association, think that you could be the next new broadcast and broadcasters on Radio Hawke's Bay. Are you ready? 06 8 7 8 8 7 1 0. I'll say it again. 06 8 7 8 8 7 1 0. Call the number, talk to one of the Dream Team, the guys who are out in the office to my left, the ones who keep everything going behind the scenes, and say, hey, we've got a great idea for a show. Now, we don't need any more music shows. We've got loads of music shows. So if you've got something, well, have a look at that website and have a look at some of the non-musical programs that are on the website to give you an idea of the vast area that we cover non-musical stuff, okay? You'll be invited in, get a cup of tea, cup of coffee, might even get a biscuit, and you can say, yeah, this is our idea. And you could be the next new broadcaster with a new broadcast on Radio Hawke's Bay. Good, eh? Right, back to music. There was a recording made in New York on the 22nd of February, 1957. And it's a very nice piece of Latin jazz. The tune is called Cubana. You know, like Cuba? Cubana.

Cant. It was written by the pianist Ray Bryant. He's on piano. He's got Art Blakey on the drums, Oscar Pettiford on bass, Specs Wright on timpani, Candido Camero on congas, and Sabu Martinez on the bongos. Would you like to hear it? Of course you would. So, for your listening pleasure, have a listen to this 1957 recording by Ray Brandt, who wrote the tune Cubana Chant.

a Latin toe tapper, that was, wasn't it? That was a 1957 recording made by Ray Bryant on piano, Art Blakey drums, Oscar Pettiford on bass, with Specs Wright on timpani, Candido Camero on congas, and Sabu Martinez was the man on the bongos. The tune was called

Cabana chant. It was written by the pianist Ray Bryant. Let's move on to another one now. This next track was recorded in Hollywood on the 1st of May, 1965, and features Pete Jolly on piano. Pete Jolly was an Arizona man. He actually born and brought up in Phoenix, Arizona, and played piano there for quite some time, but was then picked up and used by some of the major labels to actually back other people. Anyway, the man on bass is Chuck Berghofer. Nicholas Martinez is the man on drums. And they're going to play for us a tune that Pete Jolly, the pianist, wrote. It's a tune that Pete Jolly arranged from a tune written by Antonio Carlos Jobim, and that tune is called Favela. But you're going to listen to the arrangement written by the pianist Pete Jolly, and as I say, it's called Favela.

Right, the name of the tune was Favela. Pete Jolly was the man who arranged that. No, we don't need that yet. Thank you very much. Favela was the name of the tune, arranged by Pete Jolly. He was on piano, Chuck Berkhofer on bass, Nicholas Martinez on the drums. Now, there were two people called Pete Jolly. Pete Jolly, who was born in Phoenix.

And the other Pete Jolly was also a pianist and an accordionist. And that Pete Jolly was born in Connecticut on the East Coast, but made his career mainly on the West Coast in the California area. So that Pete Jolly you heard was Pete Jolly from Phoenix, Arizona. Just to let you know that, in case you get confused. I get confused all the time. It's an age thing, you know. That's what they keep telling me. Okay, John Coltrane and Johnny Hartman. It's a classic studio album that was made by the tenor saxophonist. Well, I just say he was a saxophonist. John Coltrane and the singer Johnny Hartman. It was released by Impulse Records in July 1963. It's classic because it was introduced and inducted into the Grammy Hall of Fame in 2013. In the main, Johnny Hartman did the vocals. John Coltrane was on tenor sax. McCoy Tyner was the man on the piano. Jimmy Garrison was on bass, and Elvin Jones was the drummer. It is a classic, and it's one of my favorite albums. Believe me, it's called John Coltrane and Johnny Hartman. Please enjoy this wonderful arrangement that they did. I think it was actually done by McCoy Tyner, the pianist, but it's a great arrangement of a song written by Irving Berlin for the musical Annie Get Your Gun, and that was in 1946. It was later made into a movie. But what you need to know, obviously, is what's the tune called, John? It's called They Say It's Wonderful. Johnny Hartman is the man doing the vocals.

almost demonstrating we needed to rip the agenda up and start the second half quite differently. But I reorganised the agenda, and as I said, we got there in the end. Now, we all have the right to communicate in any which way that we're communicating, in our own way. Not to fit the mould of what others think we should be doing or expect. We also have our own thoughts and opinions, and not everybody will agree with them. If I use my meeting as an example, probably people may not have handled it the same way. I didn't check with anyone, I just checked with a couple of people I relate to the most and said, what would you do? And someone said, well, if I thought of it, maybe the way that you did, but I'm glad I didn't have to think of it. And someone said, I actually don't know. I don't know what I would have done in that, in those circumstances. Excuse me, I just need to clear my throat here. And it's interesting because I had a theme in this meeting, and the meeting was imagine. And sometimes we forget about imagine. Imagining, imagination, it's... Imagine is seven letters, and it's magical. Because while I was in my head trying to work out what next step I would take chairing a meeting, I put myself in the position of the people who were still to come with their roles prepared and thought about how what was happening would affect me in their position and what would I want? And I would want clarity, and I'd want to be acknowledged that the order role was being changed. So for me in that moment, I imagined the other person, which took the pressure off of me. Now, as a listener, you might think from time to time, my words are dreams. I totally acknowledge that. After all, there's nothing wrong with dreaming. And if we can dream and believe in our dreams, sometimes those dreams become true. Think about if we took 100 people, all connecting and contributing for a happier and more successful life, and then we added another 100, and then we added 1,000, and then we added another 1,000. Doesn't have to be done instantly. Think about you walking into your workplace tomorrow, and you're going in believing that the day can be happy and successful. You spread that feeling to one other person, and they spread it to a further another person with everyone that they have contacted with. So over the weeks to come, and where we go with this podcast, I have a list of the types of things I will be covering. I'm open and I'm welcome to your input. At the end, I'll give you my phone number, and you can text me. You can tell me, hey, Jackie, how about you pick up on whatever type of topic it is you'd like? So my first beginning list, and we're not going to cover all of that today, is firstly about believing in yourself. Building confidence and how to do that. We'll be looking at managing conflict, negotiating for win-win outcomes, and what about those difficult conversations? And I'm sure as we go through much, much more as a chat. You've already heard how I've brought in a real-life situation, something that happened to me recently. And it may be others of you sitting out there have been thinking, oh, I chaired that meeting. Could have been years ago that went horribly wrong. Because the thing is, we often remember the bits that aren't great, the negatives. They live on in this amazing brain of ours. And this is where I'm going today. But take a break, another break. Because who am I? Why would you want to listen to me? Some may recognise my voice, as I'm not new to Radio Hawke's Bay. I came on air. I've got ears.

hopefully, and hopefully you've got ears and you're listening to me as well. I first came on air many years ago working for the Eastern Institute of Technology, and a group of us brought a series on air to community radio. The ones that I bought were time and stress management, speaking skills, selling skills. Post-retirement, I've been the host for Heratonga Women's Centre, and in more recent years, I've hosted for different Toastmasters clubs. So if you've heard my voice before, yep, it's the same person behind, but this is me. And this is me developing an idea, something I'm passionate about, something that I want to share with you. Happy to have visitors. In fact, I have a couple of visitors sort of keyed up to say, would you come on and would you have a chat? So outside of my early working background, which was in marketing, public relations and recruitment, and then academic roles, including middle management and special projects, I've also trained as an NLP, Master Practitioner, Neuro-Linguistic Programming. Fascinating. And I do have a fascination with how our brain works and how, if we just let it be, our brain totally runs from habit and it does what it wants to do because we don't program it correctly. But enough of that for now. I'm also a mindfulness and life coach. I've authored one book and been a co-author in three others. And life gets more interesting by the day. Let's get into the content, because I've done half this program in ramble. Excuse me. Our brains, you've heard me talk about my passion for brains. Not to eat them, but for people's brains, living brains. Over the years, neuroscience has documented each of us has between 60 and 70,000 thoughts a day. Yep. 60,000 to 70,000 thoughts. That's a lot of thinking flowing through our head. Our head is full of thoughts, a lot of them that we don't actually take any notice of at all. It makes me tired to even think about that number of thoughts in one day. Some are fleeting. We don't remember them. We don't remember them even flowing through our head. And some thoughts stick. And this is where each of us carries around a perception, an interpretation of something that happened as we remember it. I spoke briefly about meetings and how some of you listening may have had that one meeting that felt really uncomfortable for you. It could have been last week. It could have been months ago. It could have been years ago, but you remember it. You remember it because you keep running it in your brain. The thought comes into your mind and it prompts it to go through it again. Oh, I remember that really embarrassing moment when things went really wrong. And you replay. Now, when you let it go, and you can say that's easy said, how do you do that? It's about analysing it. Analyse, yeah, that didn't go as well as planned. I did what I could on the day. It could be that you actually accept you could have done things differently and maybe that would have been different outcomes. But at the end of the day, you accept you did the best you could possibly do in that moment and let it go. You could drop it like a pebble into the water. It creates a ripple. The ripple, that meeting, had effect on other people as well. Let it go. Let the pebbles sink to the bottom of the river, the lake. Throw it into the sea. I'm just thinking as I mentioned that. I used to say many, many years ago, and I've done this, for stress relief is to go and sit on a beach. Gather up a handful of pebbles. Make sure nobody is walking and there are no dogs between you and the sea. And as the thoughts arise, the negative thoughts, throw a pebble into the sea, into those waves to be washed away and never seen before. It's actually really good stress, a stress relief. Now, I've mentioned I have a long fascination with our brains. And for a long time, scientists believed the adult brain was completely hardwired and unchangeable. Neuroscience now proves

It's more like a piece of Play-Doh. It moves, it can be moulded. And at times I think we forget that. And we start to think that our brain is hardwired and we can't change, but we can. A term you may not have heard before, or you may have, is neuroplasticity. Neuroplasticity. I can't like that word. Plastic. I like Play-Doh. I like the concept of, you know, when my kids were little, I made Play-Doh for them and they could mould it, shape it into different things. And if you add different colourings, you could make it different colours as well. So neuroplasticity is like that ball of Play-Doh. And it refers to the brain's incredible ability to rewire, adapt, and reshape itself throughout our entire life. Now, to get back to those interpretations, the perceptions that we have, we remember things differently to people who were at the same events. And I'm sure you can relate to this. Have a think about this. It could have been a meeting, a workplace meeting. It could be a family wedding, a gathering, a birthday, a special birthday, a holiday, going overseas, anything at all. And if you say to the other person, do you remember when? Relate the circumstance, and do you remember? And I bet you, every one of you will have had an occasion that the response back to something like that will be, I don't remember that. Or I don't remember that way, it happening that way. We remember details. We may remember Auntie Flo's third wedding in whatever place it was on one of the islands. We may have spoken to the same people, but we don't remember the detail the same, because over time, our brain adapts and rewires, which is proof that it actually does do that. And you put two people together and you tell them to talk about Auntie Flo's wedding, and they go, oh, were they there? I don't remember seeing them. Oh, is that the colour dress that she wore? Thank you for reminding me. Now, remembering this is only one thing in our mind, when 100 and other one things are going on, our families, our friends, our workplaces. So we take in a load of stuff. And imagine how this feels when everybody walking around out there has got their own stuff and they're fitting the extra bits into little pockets in the brain the best way they know. And while I'm talking, I'm thinking, it's a bit like storing bits of memory, like you put things into a deep freezer. You put it in a bag or a container. You label it, or you don't label it, like I sometimes don't label. You put it in the freezer because you go, I will remember that's a leftover meal for when I need a meal in a hurry. And in months to come, you pick up a frozen plastic bag and you go, what is it? What is in here? And that deep freeze is very much like our brain. Unless we label and store things properly, we don't remember what's in there. And it's confusing. Now, when we take our version of what's happened, particularly around something negative, we keep repeating and we keep targeting the negative. And therefore, what we do is we remind ourselves. It's like the bag of the unknown in the freezer. It keeps being relabeled rather than dropping the pebble, letting it sink to the bottom and letting it go. Now, to be happy, to be confident, to relate well to others, we need to accept differences. Excuse me. And it's a skill.

contributing in communication, some people say it's a soft skill, but it's a skill that can be learned. And I believe something that we can continue to work on in our whole lives. It's a bit like opening a window. You open a window in a house to see more than you can see from the closed window. And even going as far as putting your head right out of the window, looking left and right, so that you can have a better view. And often what we do, it's like staying behind a window, a closed window, a closed door, inside. We only get that view, our own view, when there are many, many other perspectives out there. Now let's think of another example. I'm going to mention Marketplace, the place where we sell and buy goods online. I've purchased and gone, yeah, that's good value for the dollars that I paid, but it's not quite what I expected. One of the things I've noticed is people are sometimes, shall we say, a little bit lax at giving a decent instruction, and an instruction that includes in particular measurements. I'm thinking of a purchase I made, which were secondhand garden pots. And when I got to pick up the secondhand garden pots, they were actually smaller than I thought, but I was still happy to take them. And it made me realise I hadn't double-checked, I didn't ask for measurements. And ever since then, from my experience, what I did was ask, could you please measure, or could you put an item in your picture so that I've got an idea of size? No big deal. But it's something that the poster hadn't probably even thought about. They could view the size, they knew what they were selling, and I purchased, and it wasn't quite what I thought, but yeah, I wasn't badly burnt, and it was okay. Here's another possible example. Think about if you've ever been to a craft workshop, and you look around you and the other people, they're far more advanced as you, they've done more. And then what you do is you go, oh, I'm not very good at this. You start to program that brain. And as you program that brain, you more and more tell yourself that you are no good at this. No, get rid of that idea. You're just different. You're just different to the others, and it may be that you catch up and they spend a lot more time finishing whatever the craft might be. What I'm going to say here is a term called reframing. In the workshop, reframe. Look at others. Look at what they are achievable without feeling the need to catch up. You can look at their outcomes and you can see what they're doing. But you are going to be different. Do not get overwhelmed. Experiencing overwhelm is different to suffering from overwhelm. Because the word suffering makes it even stronger. Think about if you said to someone, I was overwhelmed in that workshop. They may say, why? Or think about this a slightly different way. When you might say, oh, I was so suffering from overwhelm. You've added suffering. You've strengthened the negative. And rather than saying, I'm feeling overwhelmed, you could reframe this to say, there's a lot that I want to do and I need to figure out where to start. It totally reframes it. Even me saying it right here now in the studio made me feel different. And I think as time goes on here, I'm going to need to do a little bit more on reframing, because I've rambled off in different ways. I've changed the plan of what I was going to do for program one, so I will come back to it. I would like to end with the words you choose, both out loud and in your internal dialogue, act as a lens. Change your words and you shift your brain from a state of feeling uncomfortable, anxious, to a state of opportunity and focus. And how powerful is that? Think about a ripple you'd like to put out this week. I'm going to suggest

0: a ripple of paying compliments. Pay a compliment to another person and notice, really notice their reaction. Do they brush it off? Do they ignore it? Do they give it a simple thank you? And think about, when someone pays you a compliment, how do you receive it? Right now, I would like to thank all of you listening. Listening and being open to a new podcast, and I am grateful that you are here. Thank you. Thank you for listening. And thank you to Radio Hawke's Bay for making this possible. Oh, very quickly, I said I'd add my phone number. 021-041-0889. This is Jackie signing off for now.
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0: talked about today. It'll be mainly fine, although we may get a shower or two. Then northwesterly will turn southwesterly. We are heading for a high of 23, dropping to a chilly 2 overnight. Looking ahead to tomorrow, the forecast is for more of the same, with westerly winds with an expected high of 18 degrees.
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